Your pilot and your flight attendant for flight number 299 of the soundtrack to your utterly fabulous Secret Agent Oh So Funky Life. And we kicked off this final flight of the 200s with Elizabeth and the Catapult, sixth album from the Brooklyn Project led by Elizabeth Zeman. She started out life as a classical pianist. This is on Compass Records from 2026 called Responsible Friend. We heard the title track. La Lome in the background right now. That's the Los Angeles League of Musicians with a song called Figueroa. It's the debut record from a trio who started out at the Lobby Band at Hollywood's Roosevelt Hotel, and we'll keep flying east from California, actually all over east, all over the planet. So if you need to page any of our in-flight crew in the meantime, hit that button above your head with a picture of a disco ball on it, and someone will assist you shortly. If you'd like, you could also email the flight tech anytime, day or night, at mail@modernjetset.com. We're going to fill up your passport for this one, so keep that seatbelt tightly fastened. It's Modern Jet Set.

Thank you for flying with Modern Jet Set. I am Iris Berkley. We are a little more than a quarter of the way through this hour-long flight, and we did some serious globetrotting in that last set. Opened up with Gidkin, that's Brian J., a new single that he says is carrying an ode in its DNA to Dr. John. I'm hearing that. It is the A-side to a 7-inch called Night Tripper. Little Barry after that, maybe best known for the theme song for the Better Call Saul TV series. From 2026's Lug and Hurt, we heard More Bad Miles of Road. And The Arcs, a 2023 posthumous release after the death of Richard Swift called Electrophonic Chronic, we heard Eyes. And in the background right now, Sharif Megerban teaming up with Ali. That's volume 34 on the amazing Habibi Funk label out of Germany. Ali is based out of Jakarta, and Sharif Megerban is Lebanese. That record's called Tirakat. The song we're hearing is Mata Api. We'll head over to Istanbul in a minute. You need anything at all, drop me a line. It's mail at modernjetset.com. Thanks so much for flying.

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0: from Istanbul to Switzerland as we wrap up the first half of today's Modern Jet Set flight. First up was Oldu O Zaman. That's a trio made up of Kansu Ak, Tolga Horasanli, and Mehmet Kore Erol. And that was released on a Bongo Cho 2023 anthology in solidarity with the February 23rd earthquake victims. The song was Mastika. And after that, Orchestre Tout Puissant Marcel Duchamp from 2024's Rotor. We heard Tra La La's, just an exquisite song from the Swiss Afro-Dada punk rock band based in Geneva. So we are halfway through today's Modern Jet Set flight. We are headed down to Africa, so buckle up. And as always, thank you for flying the fancy skies.
1: Did you know Chattanooga has a lost island that was home to a tribe of Native Americans older than the Cherokee? This is your Local History Minute from WUTC. The Dallas Phase is an archaeological era from 1300 to 1600 CE. It was named after Dallas Island, an 84-acre island on the Tennessee River near the mouth of Wolf Tever Creek. Three temple mounds were found on this island, along with some pottery and tapestries and tools that suggested this island was home to an early group of Native Americans that predated the arrival of the Cherokee in this region. However, the island is no longer there. In 1936, TVA began construction of the Chickamauga Dam. It was completed in 1940, and after 3 months of slowly rising water, Dallas Island was submerged. If you want to visit Dallas Island today, you'll need a submarine. This was your Local History Minute from WUTC.
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It's Modern Jet Set. Thank you for joining us on this hour-long jaunt through the fancy skies. We started off with a legendary Lost Zamrock album, only ever released as a test pressing and reissued on Now Again Records for Spring 2026's Record Store Day. The album is called Gate Crash 78. We heard Easy Baby. And then after that, a double dose of Zamrock. We heard from Dr. Footswitch, a.k.a. Teddy Kuluzua. He had a big 70s career in both his native Zimbabwe and his adopted home of Zambia. We heard Every Day Has Got a New Dream. Follow that up with Project Gemini and Wendy Martinez with Notre Chambre from their Time Stands Still EP from 2025. And in the background right now is Cage Dancer, a.k.a. Ontario's Chloe Joseph, from her Slows EP from 2022. This one's called Fire. So if you find yourself in need of some more Jet Set vibing during the rest of your week, you're in luck. You can always find an instant replay of this most recent flight on modernjetset.com, plus archives and other goodies for you frequent flyers. Or you can just say hi anytime you'd like. 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A couple of tracks before we reach our final destination. I think you're going to like what you're going to hear. So stay right where you're at. It's Modern Jet Set.

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1: Different, trying to change the world by wishing. If I could have it all, whatever I liked. Just want everyone to be alright, to get a little respite from the night after night of it. I stitch a tear to my prayer and hold tight. I left myself there, on the wall, looking up at the pictures in a pebble dash, glistening bright. Listen, I might have drunk one too many years, 'cause when the sun sheds tears now, they set me alight.

A period of wet and cold weather is expected over the next few days. Persistent rain, low temperatures, and occasional gusty winds will dominate the forecast. Conditions may feel colder than the actual air temperature due to wind chill and dampness. Temperature, daytime highs between 4 and 8 degrees, with overnight lows near 0 to 3.

We certainly had more heat. Fahrenheit salted away in the stone and the grain. More tan on the skin. Seasons of sheer light for cavorting in. But we had more rain, and down from heaven it came. We had more gizmos and toys, devices under our fingers, no need for the brain to put in a long shift. We had license to crack mountains like eggs, but still more rain, and over the earth it came. And more time, more hours to clock up the miles. We refueled in mid-flight by glugging champagne straight from the nozzle, kept spinning the dials and surfing the rising tide, but still more rain, and up out of hell.

And friends, this is our final descent here on Modern Jet Set. We've got Nightmares on Wax, George Evelyn, reimagined by Adrian Sherwood to celebrate the 20th anniversary of In a Space Out of Sound. It's In a Space Out of Dub from 2026. This one's called Flippin' Eck. Liphead before that, that's the collab from producers Blockhead and Elliot Lip on their third album called The Long Way from 2026. We heard Wet My Whistle. And LYR before that with French Cursive from 2026's Dark Sky Reservation on Real World Records. That's a trio made up of Simon Armitage, Patrick James Pearson, and Richard Walters. It's on their third record, intended to be an antidote to the craziness of modern life. We kicked it off with Damon Albarn, Grian Chatton, and Kay Tempest with Flags on Help Volume 2, an all-star follow-up benefit for War Child, following up on the original 1995 album Help, came out in spring of 2026. I'm Iris Berkeley. I want to sincerely thank you for joining me on today's Flight of Fancy. Until next week, may your champagne flute overfloweth. I'll meet you right back here next time for another extra fancy flight. If you hear anything you love today, you can always find this most recent excursion and an entire show archive whenever you need it. Click on over to modernjetset.com to get a hold of that. But until we meet again, stay safe, stay sane, stay sassy, and most importantly, stay sexy, my friends.

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7: Welcome to Futurescapes. I'm your host, Pink Phone, and I'm back with the 70th episode of Futurescapes right here on WUTC. I know it's pretty hard to believe that we're 70 episodes in, and it's kind of strange for you listeners who are just first hearing me now at the 9 o'clock hour, because I used to be on air at 1 a.m. for, I guess, a year and a half or so. But I do appreciate being able to be more accessible, and when I tell people about my show, they don't have to go, oh, can I catch it online or something like that. So yeah, it definitely feels good to be able to be reached, you know, be able to be heard. So on Futurescapes, I play underground music, anything that was born on the internet, tracing all the way back to hyperpop, and then following that arc into the modern contemporary music scene, stuff like Rage and Digicore and beyond. So my show, Futurescapes, kicks off late night on WUTC, a locally curated block of shows brought to you, obviously, from local hosts. So after my show, be sure to stay tuned for the Flavorless Radio Hour, where they're going to bring you unique mixes every week from a different DJ in that crew, and they hold events locally as well, so definitely look them up online. After the Flavorless Radio Hour, we have DJ King with Kingdom Radio, and he plays hip-hop, R&B, and dance music. It keeps the party going until 1 a.m., so stick with us right here on WUTC, and we're going to have a good time. Tonight, we're going to get the show started with a new song by Blade. This song's called Blondie.

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There's only one king, only one master. King nothing. Listen up, Sulfur Surfer, Saint Usurper. I am the only one that has anything interesting to say these days. Stop making music right now.

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Though I never met someone like you, I mean it. This is don't exist. This is don't exist. This is don't exist. This is don't exist.

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He dancing like I am a bitch. Yeah, it's life and the dead in a bitch. Yeah, I'm out of here. Need some drink. Tell you, yeah, she watching me more than it. Woo, I'm swinging it right like a tennis. Yeah, I mention some things. I'm a rapper's opinion. Or she dribble, she give me the coup. I ride on my ops in the blue, baby, cause I gotta keep up. Yeah, and everyone look. Woo, feel like I really the shoot. Yeah, my rap a shoot. Yeah, the biggie is adding it to hit. Push up. Yeah, I like when my son's kids. Yeah, I'm rocking it, feel like I kiss. Oh, you see a pussy? I'm a punk. I don't get this shit. I don't get your feel. Yeah, I got it. On the feet. I'm gonna run, it's just me and my fist. I got these boys in a pint of the twist. When I some fun, I just swear I put a scope on the ARPD. Bullet go back on the switch. Yeah, there's so many shots I can't miss. I got drink all these. I don't do the face of the killers. Yeah, I'm leaning the blocks as a civic. Yeah, pivoting. I'm leaning the blocks as a civic. Yeah, pivoting. I'm leaning the blocks as a civic. Yeah, pivoting. I'm leaning the blocks as a civic. Yeah, pivoting. I'm drinking on Ollie. He dancing, I'm playing my bitch. Yeah, it's life for the dead little bitch. Yeah, I'm out of here. Need some drink. Tell you, yeah, she wants me more than this.

don't need to shoot. Yeah, I fucking shoot. Yeah, the big E's handed the hit. What's up? Yeah, I ain't want my first kiss. Yeah, I'm rocking it, feeling like shit. Oh, see you. I don't get it.

That madness that you just heard was Raining LOL with the song Puppies. Raining LOL is actually one of my favorite of the Rage artists. A lot of people are saying that we have a Rage slop epidemic right now. And I can definitely understand why a lot of people who are more used to traditional hip-hop think that. You know, people pump this stuff out real quick and stuff does end up sounding similar. And that makes people say it's all the same. But that's my job, is to sift through all this stuff and give you the best Rage slop that isn't slop and is actually listenable. I don't know about the whole training your ears concept that you hear about, but you definitely gotta get used to it, because the Rage music is definitely very aggressive in the production, for sure. So once you kind of get used to that overstimulation, I think there's a lot of enjoyable stuff there. And once again, I think Raining LOL is one of the more talented Rage artists. And to me, it seems like he's kind of just playing with it. It seems like it's easy for him, and that he has talents that can bring him further. So I'm definitely investing early in my guy, Raining LOL. So hopefully you enjoyed that. And up next, we have a Frost Children track called Angel's Thought. Angel Emoji is one of two of the Frost Children with her twin brother, Lulu. So once again, this song is called Angel's Thought.

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1: All right, those last two songs we just heard are by an artist named Rena Sayre. I believe I found them on Instagram. Maybe I found them on Spotify. They're a smaller artist right now, but definitely lock in with them. And let's get them some listens or some listeners online. So we heard K-I-S-S-I-N-G and Eden by Rena Sayre. R-I-N-A-S-E-R-E. If you like what you heard, look them up online, I think. Even though Chattanooga is a smaller community, the nature of the underground scene is smaller as well. So I think that we can really influence some artists and, as a community, help some of the underground artists working today get some exposure and experience and grow. That's part of my mission right here at Futurescapes, is to help grow the scene. And once again, I prefer anything that's born on the internet, computer-made, electronic, and pushing limits. Mostly I play Rage and Hyperpop, but really I'm open to anything. And if you're a local artist who is, you know, if you think your stuff fits on the show, please hit me up. You can find me on Instagram. It's probably the easiest way to get in contact. My handle is P-I-N-K-F-0-N-E, spelling pink phone. And yeah, I can easily play some local stuff here too. You just gotta let me know that you exist and reach out. I'm more than willing to help. And that's the whole point of local radio, like what we do right here at WUTC. So hopefully you're enjoying the night so far. And I got a few more songs for you on this first hour of Futurescapes before we head into the second hour. And this song that I'm about to play right now is called Cola, and it's off Namasenda's latest project named Limbo. And she's one of the original artists from PC Music, which was a label that some say is the beginning of hyperpop. So, definitely an important artist. This is Namasenda out of Sweden with the song Cola.

holes up in the ceiling. On the white island, we are lady side. 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We are lady side. We are lady side.

0: You are now locked into Chattanooga's home for hyperpop, rage, and beyond. This is Futurescapes, and I'm your host, Pinkphone. I play anything that's born on the internet. And you just heard Reality Surf by Blade. Blade is one of the OGs of the internet music scene, coming up alongside the likes of Lil B and Soulja Boy with similar techniques, and a pioneer in early internet music videos, posting a lot on YouTube and getting a lot of exposure just by being early. So I always find myself coming back to Blade, and I know there is a big Blade fan base right here in Chattanooga. We also heard from Pink Panthers, MC Boing, and Namasenda. So closing out the first hour of Futurescapes, a lot of hyperpop, and a lot of classic acts from that era. So stick with me, and I will catch you on the other side.
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You just heard Expressions on Your Face by Echo 2K and Blade. As we were saying before the break, Blade is one of the go-tos on this show, and I think his career in music really represents a lot of the same things that I'm trying to accomplish right here on Futurescapes, Chattanooga's home for underground. I'm your host, Pinkphone, and I have another hour with you tonight. As we get late night on UTC started. Every Friday night, starting at 9 o'clock with my show, we have a whole night of locally curated radio for you. And everything is kind of giving that party vibe. Starting with my show, I play electronic and underground music. And then after that, we have Flavorless Radio Hour. And then at midnight, we have DJ King with Kingdom Radio. So stay tuned. Make sure you dance all night long right here on WUTC. This next song I have for you is Pretty Fun with Touch the Sky.

0: That was Underscores with The Peace, and that song comes off of her latest album, You, which Underscores herself has said is basically she's treating it like a self-titled album, but instead of having it called Underscores, she calls it You. I guess that's a little bit more of an introspective way to do that. But Underscores is known for thoughtful hyperpop music and breaking the mold a little bit, and going into more of, I guess, like a indie rock sound. But she said this album she wanted to get into more of like a pure pop sound. So the album has been receiving pretty good reviews, and I personally am a fan and have been digging into it more and more. And our next song is another one off of that album. This next song is called Wish You Well. And once again, that song's by Underscores off the new album, You.
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This is Futurescapes, and I'm your host, Pinkphone. That song you just heard is called Obsessed by Frost Children. They are a duo out of St. Louis, Missouri, and they are twin siblings. And they do a lot of DJ sets and a lot of cool stuff for like Fashion Week and other kind of I want to say they're like mainstream, but in Fashion Week and whatnot, they're getting closer to it, is what I will say. The song before that was called "The Rake," and that's by Real Vaz, or Real Vaz. I'm not sure, but anyways, Real Vaz is a all-time favorite of mine, and I try to play him a lot. He has kind of more of an R&B sound that goes well. It's a little juxtaposition for a lot of the other stuff that I like to play. But anyways, I got a few more songs for you tonight before I wrap up here and hand it off to Flavorless Radio Hour. Up next, I have another one by Frost Children off their latest album, Sister. If you haven't heard it yet, please go stream that and you will enjoy it. I'm sure of that. Really, I don't think Frost Children can do any wrong, but you know, I may be alone in that opinion, but I really don't think I am. So yeah, this next song is called Blue Eyes.

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0: I have to cut this one a little bit short because I am running out of time, but this song is called Dance by Slater. I am Pink Phone, and you just heard Futurescapes right here on Late Night on WUTC. I'll see you guys next week, and until then, stay tuned for more locally curated radio.
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4: 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This is your host for this evening, Flavorless resident DJ Banker. We've got something very special for you tonight. This will be a live recording from our Flavorless party last year on August 2nd. For those of you that were there, I'm sure you remember just how much fun we all had. And for those of you that weren't, well, here you go. A chance to experience it yourself. So, wherever you find yourself this Friday evening at 11 p.m., I invite you to take a little trip. A trip down to a dark, fog-filled basement with a room full of strangers and friends losing themselves to some sweet music. Now, if you happen to catch my first set here on the radio, you would probably remember this song. It's one of my favorites. Admittedly, I've played it many times. This is That Work by Mark Starr and Lux Groove. Not a bad place to start. Alright, let's get into it. This is the Flavorless Radio Hour. 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

funky track, huh? Another one of my favorites. One of those dance floor secret weapons I like to drop on unsuspecting audiences. That song was Boo Tea by Despero. I'm probably mispronouncing that artist name. My apologies.

This is Banker on the Flavorless Radio Hour. 88.1 FM WUTC. Let's do it.

So I mentioned that this was a live set from our party back in August. I would say this is about the time where the energy really started to shift into higher gear.

giving everyone some time to warm up, get ready to truly let loose. 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Can't recommend it enough, really. 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

Let me take a minute here to shout out WUTC for putting us on the air. All the Flavorless crew for all the hard work, love, and dedication that goes into what we do. All the people that come out to our parties. You're all special to us. We appreciate all the energy you bring. We love creating a safe,

This track here is Dip by Miss Worthy. And before that, Work with two K's and an E by Zombie Disco Squad.

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must have been getting real nostalgic when putting this track list together. These are some old tunes. I said it before. Can't hate me for bringing out some of my favorites from the crates.

Martin Brothers. That is Christian and Justin Martin. Back when they used to do music together. More often, at least. Before that was Got 'Em by Lux Groove. And right before that one was, a classic. Do It Like This, also by Zombie Disco Squad. Oops, played two of their songs, pretty close. What can I say? I'm a fan. Thank you again for tuning in to the Flavorless Radio Hour, 88.1 FM, WUTC. 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

stuff. For those of you familiar with some of these tracks and maybe the time period that some of them come from, this is a very Dirty Bird influenced set, I guess, from the old days. Sort of going back to my roots a little bit, back when I first started DJing in Florida. That's right, I'm from Florida. I promise everything you've heard about it is true. And I also assure you, I'm one of the good ones. I had to escape. Anyways, a lot of these tunes I've been playing for a while. Like I said, I felt nostalgic. Bring a little Florida flavor, a little old school banker vibes to Chattanooga.

Les Go, VIP, Justin Martin and Artelan. That's a rare one right there. Prior to that was Acid Feelings by Dragons Cool. And finally before that, Underworld by Sonic Jam.

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opens up. I hope that you've enjoyed this little taste of a flavorless party. Bringing you a live set from our August party last year. We hope to see you at our upcoming party next weekend, Saturday, June 6th. Keep on the lookout for the details. Hit that text hotline. 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Follow us on Instagram. Come say hi to us on the dance floor. Oh, and come check me and my partner in crime, Lux, out tomorrow night at Atmosphere. We play all night long, 10 to close. Promise you it'll be a very fun time. We go by the name Aftertaste. Find us on Instagram, aftertaste.v.

Silly me, I almost forgot. That last track there was Knucklehead by ZDS, otherwise known as Zombie Disco Squad. I did it again. And this one is Ghost by Dismantle. Oof, what a bass line.

0: be safe out there. Enjoy the rest of your Friday night and your weekend. 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
4: Oh yeah, welcome to Kingdom Radio with your host, DJ King. I will be here for the hour dropping mad vibes, mad beats on y'all. I know some of y'all are headed to the club and some of y'all may be leaving the club. Either way, I got you covered right here on Kingdom Radio. I got some Webby on the way. I got some Darrow music on the way. I also got some brand new T.I. on the way. But you know, we got to start out with a banger. I'm pretty sure y'all are familiar with this artist. This is Lil Wayne. This is called My Homie Still, right here on Kingdom Radio.

0: let him know. And we just heating up, man. We still got more to come. We got some Ray Shrimmered, Rihanna, and DJ Khaled coming up. So don't touch that dial, man. Sit back, relax. I got you. Check out this Glorilla. It's called What You Know. Right here on Kingdom Radio.
1: I'm from Memphis. What you know about me? Big G-L-O-N-A-G-L-E. 50,000 new Chanel shopping spree. And every time I pop out, you know I A-T-E.
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Oh yeah, you still rocking with your girlfriend's favorite DJ, DJ King, right here on Kingdom Radio. Don't touch that dial, man, we still got a lot more to come. I got some Field Mob, I got some Eve, I got some Akon. Check out this Missy, it's called I'm Really Hot, right here on Kingdom Radio. Right here on Kingdom Radio. Hey.

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Oh boy, you rocking with your boy DJ King, and it's about that time for me to hit the old dusty trail. But I'm not just gonna leave you with just anything. I got Bow Wow, I got some Lupe on the way. Check out this Ludacris. It's called One More Drink, right here on Kingdom Radio.

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0: China Crisis, Working with Fire and Steel, 1983. The young Liverpool duo's sophomore album embraced a wider range of sound, mostly due to their use of the emulator and early sampler, as well as a palette of orchestral instruments. And although China Crisis themselves were unlikely to be patrons at a Liverpool discotheque, their extended version of Working with Fire and Steel was their U.S. breakthrough in the clubs. A synth-pop classic by a band that went on to record 5 more albums, each far afield of this early synth sound, and earning them 2 gold UK sales awards. China Crisis, Working with Fire and Steel, 1983. Synth-pop nonstop, I am Patrick. In this hour, classics from Ryuichi Sakamoto, ABC, some new sounds out of London, Frank N.A.
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Miracle PVC vest. Half retro horror, half drone metal, half London, half New York City. Miracle started about 15 years ago making inventive technopop grounded in analog synth sounds. It's been an 8-year wait for their latest, Miracle PVC vest. Ryuichi Sakamoto, Thousand Knives from 78, and Frank N.A. Synth pop nonstop.

0: losing. I cry when I'm loving, but I'm back, back again.
1: Are they slow moving, Chief?
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0: The BBO Sound Machine return to sender a single from the London group inspired by a car accident in which singer Eno Williams felt jolted by supernatural forces. ABC, their hit Poison Arrow from the iconic classic Lexicon of Love of 82. Potochkin, Fleurs de Hypnose, and Tuxedo Moon for the 1978 goth hit No Tears. Synth pop nonstop, I am Patrick. As their sound progressed over the years, many have accused this band of imitating U2, but it's actually the other way around, or at least it's mutual. Bono made this song a Desert Island Disc in a list made for the BBC. Simple Minds.
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That seems I've been here for just 1 week, and not already for 1 year. 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And where they say is a hero.

Scatterbrains, Silly Earth, from Musical Marriage, 1983. They were from Ulrich, and after releasing this record, faded into instant obscurity. A legend kept alive by cassette traders and minimal synth fans. There's only 500 copies made, and it's never been reissued. Scatterbrains, Silly Earth, Sevdaliza, Darkest Hour, and Simple Minds. 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

0: My name is Amy. I live in Dayton, Ohio. I started fostering dogs about 2 years ago, and I always leave NPR on for my dogs. I always tell them to learn something new while I'm gone. I was taking in my 17th foster dog, and I did not realize at the time that she was gonna have puppies. I decided to name Koki after one of the founding mothers of NPR, Koki Roberts. So we have Carl Castle, Steve Inske, Ari Shapiro, Porva Coleman, Netta Ulaby. There were those times in my life that I listened and wasn't able to donate. So now it's important for me, now that I am stable enough financially to do it. 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

Well, hello there, everybody, and welcome to another exciting episode of Whiskey Before Breakfast Radio, or the Roots Program, depending on where you are listening. I am Mando Richard, and I've got a pretty fun show lined up for today. We'll start off on the liquored up side of the family, like we usually do. We'll close on the gospel side of the family, like we just about always do. And in between, chaos shall reign. Let's start off by having Dan Gellert and Brad Leftwich give the fiddler a dram.

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1: This is Thor, the Metal Avenger. When I'm not on tour destroying stages around the world and partying like the party never ends, I'm enjoying a little whiskey before breakfast with Mando Richards.

Annie Caps from Annie and Rod Caps sent me an email reminding me that she and her husband Rod Caps on Jason Denny did a fine version of my theme song Whiskey Before Breakfast back in 2011 from their release Take Me to the Fair. And that's what you're listening to in the background while I tell you about that five song set with which we opened today's episode of Whiskey Before Breakfast or the Roost Program. Dan Gellert and Brad Leftwich got us started with Give the Fiddler a Dram from an anthology of music that had been out on the Merrimack label back in the 1990s and 1980s, mostly cassette tapes, as I recall. The Merrimack Anthology, deep in old-time music. That anthology came out in 1996. Then we heard from the Sweet Smell Mountain Boys and Kenny Hall doing Patty, Won't You Drink Some Cider, recorded live at the Berkeley Folk Festival out in California in the early 1970s, and that's from a Smithsonian release called The Village Out West, The Lost Tapes of Alan Oakes, that came out in 2021. And then I snuck in Ernie Ashworth, who is, to my knowledge, the only rocket scientist who've ever been on the Grand Ole Opry. And he gave us She Don't Drink, She Don't Smoke, But She Lies, and that's from his 1999 record, Grand Ole Opry 35th Anniversary Collection. Yeah, and then we close down with two songs from the Louisiana tradition. Nadine Landry and Sammy Lind. Stephen Sammy Lind gave us Parlez-nous au bois, Let Us Talk About Drinking, from their 2010 record, Granddad's Favorite. And the last thing was Courtney Granger doing La Valse du Bon Boucher, or The Reveler's Waltz, from a Valcour Records compilation I've been known to play things from, called A la Bois. Un Coupe, a collection of Cajun and Creole drinking songs. Let's go drinking. Well, that all fits with Whiskey Before Breakfast. What do I have up next? Oh, I haven't pushed all the right buttons to do it, but you're going to hear something new from Anik Odom once I get over there and push the right buttons. Here we go, from Anik Odom. Nice.

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Among the stools and tools and sawdust his buddies would gather around. He said, look here, boy, this is how hillbillies really go to town. You can't

0: Peggy. 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Yeah, man. That's it. That's it. That's right. Come on. Uh-huh. Yeehaw.
1: Well, that was many years ago,
0: that musical memory. Uncle Ernie lies beneath a butternut walnut tree. But I'm still making a racket, and my pals all gather round. But I have to remind my poor wife, she needs to settle down, honey. 'Cause you can't

Well, that lost song described my house and my life. My friend Bob lives in Delaware. He used to have to wait until his wife was out of the house before he smuggled in another dobro. Well, like Jefferson Ross said in that last song, too many guitars. Can't have too many guitars, can't have too many friends. That's from his new record, Low Country Wedding. In the background, you're listening to one of my favorite guitarists from when I was a kid, John Fahey, doing The Last Steam Engine Train. That's from about 1970. Now, what else was that set of music you just heard? Well, I played four new tracks. Anik Odom, joined by Hannah Standiford, gave us How Can I Keep From Singing, a song that Anik found in the archives at the Augusta Heritage Center. It says it goes back to about 1868, and that's from Anik Odom's new record, Linen of Words. Then John Smith gave us Simple As, the title track to his new record. The Heart Collectors gave us Kite Song, from their new EP, Twilight Tales, that came out in 2026. And as I said, Jefferson Ross ended that set with Too Many Guitars from his new record, Low Country Wedding. Well, Maggie from Michigan and Annie from Montlebo have both commented on some of the Cajun songs I've played. Here's another one.

This tune that I'm going to do now, the melody to this, I learned from my father. And I used to hear my father-in-law play this one on the banjo. On the banjo, pardon me. And the words are I picked up mostly from Mama, this house carpenter.

home no more. And that's all she wrote. Dear John, I've sent your saddle home. Now Jonah got along in the belly of the whale, Daniel in the lion's den. I know a man, he didn't try to get along, and he won't get a chance again. And that's all she wrote.

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1: Won't get a chance again, and that's all she wrote. Yeah, I've sent your saddle home. Now I went down to the bank this morning. The cashier said with a grin, I feel so sorry for you, Hank, but your wife has done been in, and that's all she wrote. Dear John, I fetched your saddle home.

If I talk fast, we can probably fit in a couple more songs, maybe one more song before the mid-show station break. In the background, you listen to Noam Pikelny play My Mother Thinks I'm a Lawyer from his 2011 record Beat the Devil and Carry a Rail. The last thing you heard in that set was The Carter Family, recorded in Mace Springs, Virginia in 1927, Single Girl and Married Girl. And before that, from 1951, you heard Hank Williams doing Dear John. And then Doc Watson from 1962 gave you a nice version of The House Carpenter, which came over from the UK, and that's a version that has obviously come out of the hills of the United States. And then from 2000, we began the set with Mark and Anne Savoy doing Danse la Louisiane, the Louisiane Dance. And there, we're up to date. And let's see. I think I'm going to push this button, and we're going to hear from Sweet Petunia.

0: If you couldn't guess, that song by Sweet Petunia was called I Wanna Run. And it's from their 2026 record, Foggy Mountain Mental Breakdown. Hey, I don't want you to have any kind of mental breakdown. So I do hope you'll return after the station break for more great music here on Whiskey Before Breakfast Radio or the Roots Program.
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0: Hey Nancy, are you sober?
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2: Did you know one of the biggest box office stars of all time is from right here in Chattanooga? This is your local History Minute from WUTC. From Jurassic Park to Star Wars to The Avengers, Samuel L. Jackson has starred in some of the most profitable movies of all time. In fact, his movies have earned a combined box office total of $14.6 billion, putting him third on the list of highest-grossing actors of all time. And he was born and raised here in Chattanooga. He grew up in a home that used to exist on Lookout Street between 4th and 5th Streets. He performed in his school plays at James A. Henry Elementary, and he played trumpet in the marching band at Riverside High. Samuel L. Jackson graduated in 1996 and attended Morehouse College in Atlanta, where he had planned to become a doctor. However, it soon became clear his true calling was acting.
3: Mm-hmm. This is a tasty burger.
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4: I don't usually get too topical on Whiskey Before Breakfast Radio or the Roots program, depending on where you're listening, but this next set is sort of topical. It's going to begin with a track called I Don't Want Your Billions, Mister, from David Scott Weaver.

in the background, you're listening to the Modoc Rounders play Rice Straw from the 2016 record Home Music. And that's Jesse Pearson on the fiddle and Kim Johnson on the banjo, David O'Dell on the bass. And I think Jesse Pearson also played the guitar on this track. Anyway, hope you enjoy it. And we just had a set of rather topical songs here on Whiskey Before Breakfast Radio with the Roots Program. We began with David Scott Weaver redoing I Don't Want Your Millions, Mister, and rewriting the words and come out with I Don't Want Your Billions, Mister, a single from last year. And then John Flynn gave us a single, American Dissident, from this year. Then Abby Gardner gave us Bob Dylan's Masters of War from her 2025 record, Don't Think Twice. That's just a little gentle reminder, within 7 days of when you hear this, Robert Zimmerman, a.k.a. Bob Dylan, will be having another birthday. And then the last thing you heard in the set was down to the coal mining territory. Jeanette Williams, along with Zeb Snyder, Scott Freeman, Samantha Snyder, Brian Grimm, Edwin Lacey, and Bud Snyder, doing Come All You Coal Miners from that compilation that came out in 2011 called Close Kin. There's not that much topical in this next set. It's just all stuff that I really enjoy that is either new or that came to my attention recently. And it's going to start with a track from Farris and Jason Romero's upcoming album.

Our musical bed this time is from friends of the program, Appalachia, APPALASIA. That's Jeff Berman, Sue Powers, and Mimi Young. And they're joined here by bassist Jeff Grubbs as well on a composition Mimi calls Four Hills. And this is from their 2015 record, Cargo. And this is what you'll listen to while I tell you about the last set of music and get you set up for the gospel set. We open and close that last set with tracks from Ferris and Jason Romero's new record, These Are the Days That Turn Into Years, which is due out in June of 2026. We began the set with Big Time World, and we closed the set with Last Call. And Ferris and Jason have added Trent Freeman on the fiddle and Patrick Metzger on the bass to this record. So I think the whole record's going to be a whole lot of fun. So, as I said, we start with Ferris and Jason Romero doing Big Time World, and then Connie Converse from back in about 1956 did Playboy of the Western World, and that's on a 2023 compilation of her work called Musics, M-U-S-I-C-K-S. Then Joe Newberry and April Virch gave us Turtle Dove from their new record, Blessing on the Wing. Then we went back to 1968 for Gene Ritchie doing Shady Grove from her Folkways record, Marching Across the Green Grass. And as I said, the last thing in the set was Ferris and Jason Romero doing Last Call, also from their new record that will be coming out in June of 2026, These Are the Days That Turn Into Years. Let's say we get started with our gospel set. It's going to start off by going back to 1961 for the original Blind Boys of Alabama.

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0: Well, I certainly hope you have enjoyed today's episode of Whiskey Before Breakfast or the Roots Program. Depending on where you are listening, I'm Mando Richard, and I'm going to tell you about our gospel set, then I'll skedaddle on out of here. We began with the original Blind Boys of Alabama doing He's Sweet I Know from back in 1961. And then Sarah Groves gave us When the Saints from her 2013 record Tell Me What You Know. And then Patti LaBelle from back in 2006 did You Pray Today? That's available on lots of different things. I played it from a spring 2009 sampler that UMCG label put out. And then you heard from the San Antonio Vocal Arts Ensemble, Savae, S-A-V-A-E, doing I'm Gonna Cry to a City, a traditional Southern gospel song from their album, Revival Tonight. Hey, thanks everybody for having tuned in to Whiskey Before Breakfast or the Roots Program. I am Mando Richard, and believe me, I look forward to seeing you again next week on your radio.
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2: And welcome everybody to the beautiful Scottish Rite Concert Hall here in our hometown of Lexington, Kentucky. 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Hundreds of radio stations. Artists come from everywhere to be on our show, and we say it every week. You don't have to be famous to be on Wood Songs. You just have to be very, very good. Tonight we are saturated with the good, and everything is going to be wrapped around one single artist, but he brought with him just legendary musicians, and you're in for a roller coaster ride, so put on your seat belts. Let's get going. He sits at the King's Table of Nashville and country music. He's a member of the Country Music Hall of Fame. He's got 7 Grammy Awards, 20 number one singles. He's produced Elvis Presley's last number one single. He's worked with Sammy Davis Jr., Duke Ellington, Glenn Campbell, Tanya Tucker, Dream Lover, like Proud Mary, Fifth Dimension's Age of Aquarius, Olivia Newton-John, Diana Ross, The Supremes, Ray Charles, Willie Nelson, Merle Haggard, Melanie, so many. He's just got a resume that's just unbelievable. And what's really interesting to me is that he discovered a mother-daughter duo in the Appalachian Mountains, and he produced all 10 of their records, and he co-wrote this amazing first song. Everybody knows it. It's the Judds.
3: Why not me?
2: Absolutely wonderful. All 10 of those platinum-selling albums. And so let's say hello to Brent Mayer. Thank you so much for being on our show, Brent.
4: Well, I'm absolutely honored to be here, and I'm very happy.
2: What a resume. I mean, that's an amazing career. And you started out as an engineer.
4: Yeah.
2: And you moved over to producing and songwriting, mm-hmm. right? Like, Why Not Me, you co-wrote that one.
4: With Harlan Howard, Steady Throckmorton.
2: So, to be able to do this, you have to be pretty busy all the time.
4: Well, yeah, I've stayed off the street, so to speak. No, we've been really busy. I've been really blessed. To have the opportunity to work with the artists I've worked with is just amazing.
2: You know? And your production style, you like to do what they call live on the floor. You like to get the real take, the real action of the music as it's being recorded.
4: Yeah, absolutely. And I just finished a record with Trey here that it was all done live on the floor, all live vocals. It's amazing guitar work he does. And when I have the opportunity to do that, I jump all over.
2: Well, we're going to introduce Trey Hensley, IBMA Guitar Player of the Year, here in the second half hour of it. When you're producing these records, like the Judds,
4: yeah.
2: I mean, you discovered the Judds. What was it about them that you thought was, I need to lock on to this, I need to help them, I need to mentor them?
4: Well, you know, we spent about 9 months together before we actually wound up in the studio. And during that time, we talked about different genres of music and how to make this thing work. And we wound up basing it around Winona's guitar and a great player in town called Don Potter. Mm-hmm. And we based everything starting with that. Mm-hmm. And then all the players that we had on the record, they all knew what the deal was. And it was Y, Naomi, and Don. And we just built it from that. And we stuck with it for 10 years.
2: Well, we're going to dip into your music again here. You're going to do one of the songs that became very popular with the Judds. This is another one that you co-wrote with Don Schlitz. It's called Rockin' in the Rhythm of the Rain. It's this week's guest, yeah. Brent Mayer on the Wood Songs. Daytime Radio Hour.
4: All right, here we go. Okay, now. You guys can chime on with them finger snaps.

0: Thank you.
1: Legacy producer, 7-time Grammy winner Brent Maher, singing with a wonderful singer, 17-year-old Brooke Spencer. It's nice to have her here.
2: Thank you.
1: Adding her voice to things. Now, the reason you're here is because you and your wonderful wife, whose father was road manager for the Everlys, by the way. So you're driving through Kansas, and you see a sign on the road.
0: Yeah.
1: And what was the sign?
0: We saw this road sign on I-70, middle of Kansas, that said, stop here, exit Concordia, Kansas, visit the Orphan Train Museum, with this wafy little child on it, looked like he was freezing to death, and went right by it. And I said to Janelle, look at our computer, check out the Orphan Train Museum.
1: Had you ever heard of the Orphan Train before?
0: No, I've never heard anything about it.
1: I think I want the audience to lock in on this. Mm-hmm. The Orphan Train, this is a real thing.
0: Correct.
1: That happened at turn of the century. A Methodist minister saw the situation for children. And I want to say that in this day and age, there's a lot of news noise about mistreatment of children.
0: Right.
1: But this is not what was going on. This was someone who wanted to help hundreds of thousands of kids.
0: Correct. Mm-hmm. And that was brought on by the Spanish flu back in those days and some variations of that. To where, you know, if a mother and father would die, the kids were just left unless they had somebody with them.
1: And this is in major cities like New York City.
0: New York City, a little bit in Boston, but mostly New York. And at any time, there could be as many as 10,000 kids homeless.
1: Well, what was happening around World War, this is around World War I.
0: Yeah.
1: And we thought COVID was bad, but the Spanish influenza flu ravaged millions of people worldwide.
0: Absolutely.
1: Especially across Appalachia and other, but in these cities.
0: Right.
1: It left a lot of children without parents.
0: Yeah, correct.
1: And so what did this minister see? What did he want to do?
0: Yeah, he prayed for a long time waiting for an answer, and I guess finally he got one. He was reading a newspaper, and the headlines were these immigrants that were coming into the country were moving west. They weren't just content settling down there in the city, and it was that whole movement. And so his idea was, well, jeeps, I wonder if some of these folks could use an extra kid. Maybe they lost one along the way, or they've got a little boy and one little girl. And he said, what if we could round up these kids, put them on a train, give them a destination, let's say Topeka, Kansas, or contact the church there in Topeka, and say, we've got 50 kids coming in a boxcar, show up at the platform at a certain time, get yourself vetted first, which is really hit and miss, as you can imagine. But people showed up
1: to help,
0: and they would look at these kids and sometimes kind of inspect them, kind of like cattle, you know, look at their hair, look at their teeth.
1: But the purpose was to get them homes.
0: The idea was to get them adopted.
1: Right. So he would load them in a cargo train, in a train.
0: Yeah.
1: That was
0: and
1: the
0: regular,
1: mode of operation.
0: Regular train cars, too, of course.
1: And head them west and hope that people would find them to it.
0: That's right.
1: Now, that inspired you to come up with a story. Mm-hmm. And a series of songs that you composited together into an audiobook.
0: Correct.
1: And it's called Night of the Orphan Train. We're going to dip into one of the songs.
0: Right.
1: But Night of the Orphan Train, you compressed this whole story in the actions of three kids that experienced the orphan train around World
0: Correct.
1: War I. And you follow them through time towards the end. So we're gonna know more about this. But here's one of the songs. It's an amazing audio book. It's available on Amazon.com. This is a tune that Megan Taylor and her kids are going to perform with him. This is called Have and Have Nots. It's part of Night of the Orphan Train. Brent Maher on the Wood Songs, old-time radio line.

0: Having the Have-Nots, one of the songs from a spectacular audiobook project called Night of the Orphan Train. And that was led by Whitney, Ben, and Natalie, the three children of Megan Taylor. Megan Taylor is the great niece of Chet Atkins. And so we're honored to have her here, guest of Brent Mayer, and playing fiddle is an amazing fiddle player. He's a magician, a master chess player, a former crap stealer in Las Vegas, but he's best known playing the violin. It's Fats Kaplan, a legend of his own. Woo! And just to brag on him a little bit, he's performed with Jack White, Trisha Yearwood, The Tractors, Nancy Griffith, Manhattan Transfer, Pure Prairie League, John Prine, Roy Bookbinder, Beck, and so many others. So Fats Kaplan, it's nice having you here. Brent, I guess the key to any producer, and you're legendary in that world, I mean, is to surround yourself with great musicians. And that's certainly what you've done on Night of the Orphan Train, to get musicians that would help interpret the story of these three kids, Billy, Caroline, and Jacob, right, that start with the orphan train around World War I. They get in the car and they headed out. And the song that we just heard is how lamenting and sad they felt, mm-hmm, looking for a family and going through time until they finally find one. Right. But you need musicians to help interpret that emotion.
1: Absolutely. And really, there's 20 songs in this play, the soundtrack. And before each tune, I would explain to the players of where the story was going. And the guys just absolutely just fell into it. And then they would want to say, but what comes next? And I said, well, let's just get this finished first. Mm-hmm. But everybody was so attentive. And, of course, I wrote four of the songs with Trey beside me here. And had so much fun working with Trey on it. Fats played on it. Kevin played on it. You know, and of course, this is the lead singer for one of the stars, Caroline, who was basically the star.
0: Yeah.
1: So it was wonderful to translate some of the story and watch them gravitate to it.
0: Well, your bass player, Kevin Daly, that you mentioned, he won a Grammy Award for working with Bela Fleck and the Flecktones.
1: Right.
0: So, I mean, again,
1: right,
0: you're surrounding yourself. So now you wrote the story after you heard the story of the orphan train.
1: Mm-hmm.
0: You wrote this really expansive account of these three kids,
1: mm-hmm,
0: and what they went through looking for their family, going through the war. One of them lost their life in the war. I mean, it's a very dramatic story, but interspersed through this whole audiobook,
1: mm-hmm,
0: are these 20 songs.
1: Right.
0: What came first? It's the chicken and the egg thing. What came first, the story, or did you write the songs first?
1: The whole thing came from being so taken with this, the story itself, the orphan train thing.
0: What was it about it that took you? Because, I mean, you and your wife, Janelle, Janelle did a lot of your research. It's nice,
1: right,
0: having a good wife that
1: absolutely
0: dig in. What was it about it that just captured you so much?
1: You know what? I just imagined I was of an orphan myself. And so I could feel a lot of what these kids felt like, you know. And so I actually started a song right around St. Louis. And by the time we got on I-24, I had the first verse and the first chorus finished to just a song called Orphan Train.
0: As an orphan, mm-hmm, did you find your parent people?
1: Well, I lived with three different families, mm-hmm, as a child.
0: So you kind of felt the loss of these kids getting loaded in a, mm-hmm, train, going to a destination halfway across America, mm-hmm, hoping that there's someone who would love them.
1: Yeah, yeah. And so I started this song, and Trey and I were working the day after we were to get home from vacation. And we were going to write some music for Trey's record and for Rob Ike's record that we were doing together. And I sat down and I played him a verse in the chorus. And Trey says, oh, why aren't we finishing this thing if you want to sing? I'd love to work on it. And so we finished that song. And then in that song, Caroline was giving birth. Billy was giving birth. Jacob was giving birth.
0: When you say giving birth, you're talking about the character.
1: Giving,
0: the characters
1: they came to life.
0: Yeah. Mm-hmm.
1: Those little characters came to life in that one song.
0: Billy wasn't giving birth.
1: Mm-hmm. And so anyway, that song, the song wouldn't just quit being, it wouldn't quit being. And it sort of demanded that there's more to this than one song. And so that one song gave birth to all the 19 others.
0: What is harder, producing Elvis Presley's final number one hit record, producing a mother-daughter duo like the Judds, or doing this work, which is all you from the core, your inception, your decision, your emotions, your songwriting, your vision, and you're trying to give this vision to other people to help you play it?
1: Well, you know, none of it is really hard. It never has been for me, because I love the work so much. And I love the challenge that comes with every artist, because above all, you want to be there for the artist. You know, you don't want to be sitting in that chair unless you can contribute and understand what they want. And then you're the person that help makes that come to pass, you know?
0: Coming out of orphan families the way you did, I'm going to use the word unstable, because you didn't have a single family to grow up with. Mm-hmm. Where did your musical steadiness come from? I mean, what was inspiring you as a kid? You came out of the military, kind of a Kris Kristofferson thing, came out of the military, went into a recording studio,
1: yeah,
0: right? And you were trying to make a career. Did you want to do that beforehand as a young teenager, or how did that happen?
1: Well, I started playing music and singing as a child. And when my mother and father were capable of taking care of my sister and I, there was always music around, you know? But I decided to be, when I was in the Air Force for 4 years, I felt that really wasn't, you know, my calling, and I wanted to be in the music industry. And I was looking at the back of a Curtis Mayfield record, and the bottom corner, it said recording engineer and this guy's name, and the light went off and said, that's what you need to chase. That's the dream. And then that turned into all the other blessings that I've had in my life.
0: Well, congratulations on following a dream. That's very hard to pursue. He's got this amazing audiobook about a train that got loaded up with hundreds of thousands of kids over many years in a search for parents, in a search for families, in a search for love. The name of the audiobook is Night of the Orphan Train. He's going to do a song with Brooke Spencer singing. This is called Hold You in My Heart from Brent Mayer on the Wood Songs, Old Time Radio Hour.

0: Thank you.
1: That's Kaplan on fiddle. Brooke Spencer singing lead, Hold You in My Heart, from Brent Mayer's Night of the Orphan Train, an amazing audio book. All you have to do is just Google Night of the Orphan Train. It's downloadable everywhere. We're going to be back with more of Brent Mayer, this amazing project of his, and this week's Woodsongs Kids. We'll be back right after this.
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2: There's a voice that we miss. Glenn Campbell, just one of the many artists that are featured artists on this broadcast. Brent Mayer has worked with. We're going to get back to Brent and this amazing project of Night of the Orphan Train. 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We're also on American Forces Radio Network, which puts this show on the radio, two different channels in 177 nations from South Korea to Kuwait, plus every single military base in the world, every U.S. naval ship in the world, every Coast Guard vessel sailing in North America, and especially these days, we want to say hello to all the men and women that are out there. 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We're on public television coast to coast. We're on the RFD television network. We're in schools. If you're a parent or a homeschool teacher, a homeschool parent, all you got to do is go to the classroom page of the Wood Songs website. A lot of these shows, including this one, will be downloadable with lesson plans for your kids to introduce them to this amazing, wonderful world of front porch music. And that brings us to this part of our show. We invite kids on every single broadcast, and Brent Mayer brought an amazing family. Let's say hi to the mom, Megan. How you doing, Megan?
3: Well, I'm so proud to be here.
2: Proud to have you.
3: Thank you.
2: You are a relative of Chet Atkins.
3: Yes.
2: So what's the relation?
3: My grandmother, Billy Rose, was his younger sister, and she was very musical too, so she grew up playing music with him and recorded some with him, and was my big introduction to music in my life, and we enjoyed playing music together. And then when I became 18, the light bulb went off for me about guitar, and I dove into his music.
2: Well, and then you became a mom, and you've got three of your children here today.
3: That's right.
2: Right? You've got Whitney, Ben, and Natalie.
3: Yep.
2: And they sing with you. So it must be nice as a family to do music together like that.
3: It is. It's, we can be in a, cranky moods and get in the car and put on music, and that's actually how we started doing stuff. You know, we'd be riding and start singing together, and then everybody's happy.
2: Whitney's 16, Ben is 13, Natalie is 11. I'm sure they are never cranky.
3: Oh,
2: never cranky.
3: No comment.
2: No. Your own career, you perform a lot with Jason Coleman every now and then, who's an amazing piano player, a relative of Floyd Kramer.
3: Yes.
2: So a relative of Chet Atkins performing with a relative of Floyd Kramer, and you were on the show as that once.
3: That's right. We've had a show for about 15 or so years called Nashville Legacy that pays tribute to Floyd and Uncle Chester and their impact as producers and musicians. And so these kids have grown up from in the womb, all of them hearing that, and then performing on that show with us.
2: Well, I'm going to brag on you a little bit. You guys put out an album as a family called Best of the Back Porch. I love the name of that. And it won the National Thumbpickers Hall of Fame Album of the Year. So it's great for you and the kids.
3: Right here in Kentucky.
2: That's right. Yeah. So now you're helping support this whole idea of Night of the Orphan Train as a mom. Mm-hmm. The story that Brent has put together in this audiobook. Mm-hmm. Must be a very moving thing for you as a mom to be supporting that.
3: It is. I love history, too. I'm a stop and smell the roses person, so I would have looked at that sign and done the same thing, so I appreciate that. Also, my father was adopted, so I feel a kind of connection, like Brent was saying, and I think it's an amazing story. I love history, but I had not heard of this, So we just finished listening to the whole thing on the way up here, and it's really neat.
2: It's very moving.
3: It is.
2: And you bring up something interesting. I think anybody out there that was affected by being an orphan themselves or having something mm-hmm. like that in their family circle, foster children, mm-hmm. you know, even folks from broken homes yes. that would listen to Night of the Orphan Train would find a lot of positive encouragement mm-hmm. because it ends successfully, mm-hmm. which it's nice to have something positive. Mm-hmm. You're going to do something from this amazing work by Brent Mayer. You're going to do a song called Cardboard Castle. It's Megan and her kiddos right here on the Wood Songs, Old Time Radio Hour.

0: Megan Taylor and the Kiddos. Whitney 16, Ben 13, singing lead on that song. Very good job there, Ben. Natalie 11. Singing Cardboard Castle from Brent Mayer's Night of the Orphan Train. And Brent, you, when you have the outline of the story ready to go, and then you're filling it in, you're writing it, this is an expansive work. This is not an easy thing to do. So this took a lot of thought and outlining in your heart first, because you want to tell the story, and then you had to be able to pop these songs in to the storyline. That's a lot of effort. How long did this take you to do?
1: It was about 4.5 years, working off and on, obviously, you know. But and to make matters even more, I shouldn't say harder, but kind of strange, is I did it just ass backwards, excuse the language. But I wrote the songs first. I had a running outline in my head, and I would write these songs. I'd wake up in the middle of the night thinking about, well, I think Caroline did this. And then that would fall into a song title and even a melody. So I basically had probably 2/3 of the song already written. And then my wife, who you alluded to, Janelle, says, you know, sooner or later, you're going to have to sit down with your iPad and write this story for real. And so anyway, the music sort of came first. And then I started filling in the blanks, you know.
0: And again, for those that might have just tuned in, we're talking to Brent Mayer, 7-time Grammy Award winner, discovered the Judds, produced all their albums, worked with just about everybody. And he found this story of the Orphan Train, which happened around the turn of the century, mostly around World War I, which was like the war to end wars, not quite though, right?
1: Yeah, correct.
0: And on the heels of the Spanish influenza, which devastated millions of lives, and all these kids were ending up as orphans without parents.
1: Right.
0: And a minister decided to load them on boxcars and head them out west to find families that would love them and take care of them. And you did it around three main characters, which was Billy, Caroline, and Jacob, right? Three orphans that kind of went along together. And during the war, Billy became a soldier and lost his life. And then Caroline and Jacob eventually married, right? And so we're going to get into what happened on that storyline as we go forward. But this is a song called Expected. Tell me about this song.
1: With this song, Caroline had got on this train. She was separated from the two most important people in her life. Because what would happen sometimes is when these kids were being crushed onto these cars, sometimes kids would get divided up. Even families would get divided up. And so during this crush, the boys turn around and say, where's Caroline? And all of a sudden they hear Caroline screaming for them from another car that's already pulling out the track, leaving the station. And then the boys get stuck on another boxcar, and they're heading west somewhere. And so what Caroline has witnessed in some of these stops, that some kids would get chosen and some kids wouldn't. And Caroline had been on this train for probably 2 days and passed on. And so her heart is filled with loss for the two boys and also this rejection and just not knowing where anything's going.
0: And this is a compressed story of these three characters, but these things actually happen. This is part of America's history. This is part of the movement towards the West, and this is part of the recovery of nearly 250,000 kids that needed help, that needed families, and they would put them on these trains heading out west. Like you said, this is Caroline's lament. It's called Expected. It's going to be sung by Brooke Spencer. It's Brent Mayer on the Woods Songs. Full-time radio hour.

give us the chance to say you're not what we expected. You're so much more than we expected. You're not

0: Thank you.
1: Beautiful piece of work. Expected from Brent Mayer's amazing audiobook, Night of the Orphan Train, sung by 17-year-old Brooke Spencer, doing a great job there. Making her career in Nashville. And fiddle by the amazing Fats Kaplan. And such an amazing thing. You're surrounded by so many of these amazing musicians, and one of them is sitting next to you that you've produced his record. He's a two-time IBMA Guitar Player of the Year, and I want you to give me a minute and a half of something actually amazing. It's Trey Hensley right here on the Wood Songs.
0: All right.
1: Old-time radio hour.

0: Come on. The best way to introduce someone like Trey Hensley is just let him play. So two-time IBMA Guitar Player of the Year, that in itself is amazing. But you made your Grand Ole Opry debut with Earl Scruggs and Marty Stewart. You were 11 years old, dude. So as a young kid, music was a real powerful part of your youth, right?
1: Absolutely. Yeah, I grew up, you know, my family wasn't necessarily a musical family. My dad played a little bit of banjo, but I grew up listening to a lot of records and, you know, surrounded by it.
0: And you were in Johnson City, Tennessee. That's kind of where you grew up. That's where our affiliate WETS is. They're listening to you right now. Hometown boy.
1: That's
0: making
1: right.
0: Good. So with all this stuff, you nominated several times for Grammys. You won recently with Taj Mahal. You won a Grammy Award. So this is one of those shows where there's just way too much story for for just, you know, 59 little minutes. But you've got a new album out there.
1: I do.
0: You worked hard. It's on Pinecastle Records.
1: It is.
0: Right. Great bunch of folks. Not too many record labels out there these days.
1: I know. Yeah. It's great to work with them, for
0: it's
1: sure.
0: It's nice that you got signed. So tell me about, give me the Cliff Notes version of your album.
1: Well, it's been a long time coming. I've been working on these songs for many years now.
0: And you've been working with Brent, too.
1: I have, yeah. So Rob Ikes and I have been in a duo for about a decade. And we did our last two records with Brent. And so I've had these songs kind of ready to go and just ready for the time when I can focus on my solo efforts. And so the first person I called was Brent and, you know, sent him a Dropbox full of songs. And we started working pretty much immediately. And as Brent mentioned earlier, we just did everything live in the studio and very proud of this album.
0: And you mentioned Rob Ikes. Let's be humble here. He's one of the gods of the dobro.
1: Absolutely.
0: He's won like 17 times IBMA Dobro Player of the Year, something obnoxious like that. He's amazing, amazing performer, and you are too. You're going to go and perform the title cut of this new album. It's called Can't Outrun the Blues. We're very proud that he's here. Trey Hensley on the Wood Songs, Old Time Radio Hour.

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1: Title cut from his new album, Can't Outrun the Blues, Trey Hensley. You know, with a little practice, you can get a third IBMA Guitar Player of the Year, I'm pretty sure. He's working, of course, very closely with Brent Maher on this amazing project called Night of the Orphan Train. And Brent, what a beautiful project, what a beautiful collection of musicians that you put together. And towards the end of the storyline in Night of the Orphan Train, and just to recap for the audience, it starts around World War I, Spanish influenza, this minister sees a need to help these children, right? They put them on trains, head them out west looking for families. Mm-hmm. In the storyline, you compress the story around three characters, Billy, Caroline, and Jacob. I don't mean to talk for you. I'm just trying to get the audience to follow what's going on. And during World War II, Billy loses his life as a soldier, right? And as time goes on, Caroline and Jacob marry, and they decide to look at the orphan train to find one of these children for themselves.
2: Right.
1: They have young Samuel. They have a little dog called Mister, I think his name was.
2: The little dog is Mister. Little daughter is Lucy.
1: Lucy.
2: And her little puppy is Mister.
1: All right, okay, thank you. And so, but they decide to kind of cycle back to what helped them, and they decide they want to help one of these children.
2: Right.
1: So they go to the orphan train, and they're looking for something. And what do they find?
2: Well, first of all, the train's late. Caroline is beside herself because it's never late. So she's uptight about that. And then some kids, the train shows up. Kids start coming on the platform. And then they're all spoken for. And Caroline's thinking, like, I knew that our little boy, which is what they wanted to fill out the family, would be here. And then at the last moment, when they start to turn around, this little boy pokes his head out, 4 or 5 years old, and looks at him, walks out on stage, on the platform there, and stares at him. And Caroline falls to her knees, and she says, "My baby." And the little boy rushes to her and jumps in her arms, and the little boy is a splitting image of Billy.
1: Mm-hmm. The friend that they lost.
2: The little boy that they lost. Mm-hmm. He was a young black kid, you know, young man. And the little boy that was going to fill out their home was this beautiful little black boy. So it was a full circle.
1: And it's a very moving way you did it. Now, the song that ends Night of the Orphan Train, we're going to have it performed. And 17-year-old Brooke Spencer is going to perform it for us. She's got an amazing voice for 17 years old. And I want the audience to know that if you want to make the Night of the Orphan Train part of your home music collection, it's a wonderful download. It's a great thing to listen to when you're on a road trip or something like that. If you want Trey Hensley's album as well, you just go to the WoodSongs website, click on the archive page. This is show number 1,164. We'll let you know how you can make these beautiful pieces of work part of your home music collection. But now we're coming on to the end, and we are going to find we're going to have the final song of Night of the Orphan Train performed. It's called Forever Home with Brooke Spencer and Brent Maher on the Woods Songs. Old Time Radio.

0: Forever Home from a wonderful work called Night of the Orphan Train, performed with the Megan Taylor and the Kiddos and Brooke Spencer singing. Wasn't it great having Brent Mayer and all these musicians, Trey Hensley, Fats Kaplan, all of them on our broadcast, and it's about children. It's about love. It's about families. And it reminds me that JFK said something interesting. He said, children are a living message sent to a time we will not see. Carl Sandburg said, a child is God's opinion. The world should go on. Nelson Mandela said, society reveals its soul by the way it treats its children. But Mr. Rogers condensed it all down correctly. He said, listening is where love begins. If you love your children, if you love your family, Night of the Orphan Train, you should listen to together. My name is Michael Jonathan. I'm a folk singer. I am a song farmer. We'll see you next week on the Woods Song.
1: You've been listening to Woods Songs, broadcast number 1164. Michael's opening song was Dancing in the Rain, featuring Sharon Olo on flute, our chief engineers, Jerome Galt, our TV directors, Maria Clerch. Technical assistants are Brian Clousing, Eric Anderson, Dan Field, and Gavin Clark. The Woods Songs crew member of the week is Roy Noble, and our Woods Songs partner of the week is Laura Dower. 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For Michael Jonathan and the entire Woods Songs crew, this is Dorothy Edwards. We hope you'll join us again next week for the Woods Songs Old Time Radio Hour.

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3: WNYC.
1: See?
0: Yeah.
4: Are you ready?
2: Yes.
4: Feeling I'm full of worth?
2: I'm feeling full of value.
4: Well, in that spirit, I'm Jad Abumrad.
2: I'm Robert Krulwich.
4: This is Radiolab, and today...
2: three very different stories that try to put a dollar value...
5: Million is okay.
6: $1 million.
7: $7.
8: $10,000.
9: Yeah, I would say $5.
2: On things...
4: that seem...
8: priceless.
3: Priceless.
10: Priceless.
9: Priceless. Is it really...
4: So start at the top. So
9: bring
4: so
9: on the pressure.
4: We're going to start the show with a story from our producer, Molly Webster.
9: I don't remember any of it.
4: Started actually with some medical journals.
9: Yeah, it was. So that was interesting because it was some of the most poetic writing I've seen out of doctors ever. One journal article said, like, what would one more month mean to a 37-year-old mother who has four children? Or what would one more month mean if you are a 67-year-old who's about to go traveling around the world? People were just kind of like drifting these questions out there where they were saying,
4: all these questions seemed to circle around a seemingly simple story of the pricing of a drug, a cancer drug.
9: And the story begins with this guy named Leonard.
11: Leonard Saltz. I'm a medical oncologist at Memorial Sloan Kettering Cancer Center,
9: which is here in New York, and it's one of the largest cancer centers in the country. So it's June in 2012.
4: Mm-hmm.
9: Leonard Saltz is at a conference, and at this conference is a pharmaceutical company called Sanofi, and they give a presentation about a new drug that they have.
11: A drug called Zaltrap. Zaltrap is a drug that targets the blood supply to the tumor.
9: It cuts off the blood supply, which means the tumor can't grow. So this new drug is presented, and they, like, present the data.
11: And they showed that the survival difference
9: between the people who got Zaltrap and the people who didn't
11: was 1.4 months or 42 days.
9: In other words, if you take this drug, you could get 42 more days of life on average.
11: 42 days.
12: Down to the yeah. Fine grain.
11: Oh, please. I could show you some graphs that have been put up at meetings that show survival curves calculated out to two decimal places in terms of months. So I'm looking
12: at the...
11: that's
12: like not a tenth of a month.
11: A hundredth of a month. That's a little over 7 hours.
12: What?
11: It's pseudo-precision.
9: Pseudo-precision.
11: At any rate.
9: Anyways, the FDA approves the drug. And basically, once the FDA approves a drug, public insurance has to take it. And then the private insurance companies just follow suit, which means you get prescribed the drug and people pay for it.
13: And what does the drug cost?
9: That's the thing.
11: It costs...
9: roughly...
11: $30,000 for a three-month course.
9: Wow.
11: So
9: Leonard's like, wow, that is expensive. And there was already another drug on the market, did the same thing, and it cost half as much. To put that in context, this is just one drug that's $11,000 a month. A normal cancer patient might take dozens of drugs.
11: One needs growth factors to help support the white blood cell count, which you sometimes need in chemo. Those can be $5,000 every 2 to 3 weeks. If you need antibiotics to treat infections, those aren't cheap. And then you need a pharmacist to prepare it. They're labor intensive. You need tubing and equipment and needles to give it. You need trained nurses to administer it. You need doctors to take care of the patients. And don't forget there's a cost for a CAT scan or MRI. And then, of course, someone's got to pay for the real estate, the heat, and the lights. None of those prices are figured into it, okay? I'm just giving you the cost of the drug.
9: So Leonard calls up one of his colleagues.
14: My name is Peter Bach. I'm a physician at Memorial Sloan Kettering.
9: Peter is the number cruncher of the group, and Len grabbed him and ran him through all the data.
14: And we walked through the out-of-pocket expenses for Medicare beneficiaries. If they don't have additional insurance, 20 cents of every dollar they pay out of pocket.
9: They'd be paying something like $2,000 out of pocket every month for just this drug.
14: It's $2,200, if I remember the number correctly.
9: For a lot of Medicare patients.
14: That's all of their money. Never mind other drugs. That's when I thought we should go public with it.
9: Memorial Sloan Kettering, they decide to boycott this drug.
11: Now,
10: when you guys made that decision, was that, that feels like a big deal?
11: It did feel like a big deal, and it felt like a big enough deal that we decided to write the op-ed piece in the New York Times.
9: They write an op-ed in the Times that basically says, look, this is crazy, $11,000 a month for a drug that maybe gives you 42 more days of life?
11: Is that worth it?
9: We reached out to Sanofi to talk about the price of Zaltrap, and they declined to comment. But in a statement that they released when this whole Zaltrap thing happened, they said that they incur so many costs for researching and developing and bringing a drug to market that that is what their pricing is based on. Leonard doesn't disagree.
11: We need these companies. They're the ones developing the drugs.
9: Which aren't easy to develop.
11: If we talk about colon cancer.
9: He says for years, there was only one drug on the market called 5-FU.
11: 5-FU was patented in August of 1957. It was from 1957 until 1996 that a second drug came along.
10: That's how long it takes to develop a good drug, or?
11: In that interim, there were over 70 drugs that were tried and failed.
10: I feel like I don't give it enough credit because that just astounded me.
11: It's very, very hard.
9: And that, according to Leonard, is one of the reasons why prices are just going to keep going up.
11: But sooner or later, this system is going to fall apart. And at what point does society say, there isn't an infinite number of dollars that we can commit to our healthcare system?
10: Mm-hmm. It's funny because I had this interesting reaction to the word society. Why is society involved in my conversation with my doctor about if I want to take this drug that may give me another month and a half of life?
11: Why is society involved? Because you're not paying. Someone else has to pay that.
9: Obviously, he says, it's your insurance. I mean, say you're part of a policy that has 1,000 members.
11: Let's say that the premium for that is $100. So we got $100. 1,000 people, we got ourselves $100,000, okay? So we now have $100,000 to take care of that 1,000 people.
12: For that month.
11: For whatever amount of time.
12: Yeah,
11: if now one person comes up with a healthcare cost, let's say it's for a month, that is $100,000 in that month, everybody else is in trouble. There's no money left.
9: So they write this op-ed saying, like, prices are too high and the drugs are not that great. And sort of the next, like, notable wave is 100 doctors get together and they co-sign an editorial, which basically says, we totally agree with everything you guys are saying, but we have an even bigger issue. You know, with Zaltrap, you're talking about an expensive drug that maybe doesn't really do that much. It's kind of easy, even though it had never been done before, to say, we're not going to use this. But what do you do when you have a really expensive drug, but it's really, really good?
4: Is that like a one day in the future we will face this kind of question?
9: No, that is like a now, today question.
0: The most important new medicine approved this year.
9: Everyone I talked to pointed me to this new drug.
5: Called Sovaldi.
6: It's known as Sovaldi.
7: Sovaldi.
8: Why many in the medical community are calling the new medication
13: a blockbuster.
15: Sovaldi came on the market last December.
9: So that's December 2013.
15: Correct.
9: This is Bruce.
15: Bruce Moll. I'm the editor of Commonwealth Magazine.
9: He's written about Sovaldi, and here's the basic story, right? It is a drug that treats
15: hepatitis C,
9: which is caused by a virus.
15: And the disease itself goes to work on your liver. It inflames it, it scars it.
9: It can cause liver cancer, cirrhosis, it can be fatal. And for the longest time, the treatments that they had just really weren't that great, or they just had wretched side effects. But along comes Sovaldi, and it's one pill, 12 weeks. You take it with some other antiviral meds. It is a super simple treatment option.
15: And the side effects are very minimal.
9: And so a lot of doctors start to prescribe it.
15: In the first half of 2014, 70,000 people in the country, in the United States, were treated. And it had a 95% rate of cure. In other words,
9: holy cow,
15: the virus was eradicated. That's very big.
9: But in fitting with our story,
15: this drug costs $1,000 a pill.
10: Whoa.
9: For like one pill that I take?
15: One a day.
9: Which angered a lot of people with Hep C. In total, it costs $84,000. And if you think about the fact that in 2014, we know at least 70,000 people got this drug.
15: Then you're starting to talk about serious money.
9: Wait, I just want to say that I just timesed out 70,000 times 84,000, and I got something with seven zeros in it. It's 588, and then there's seven zeros, which is like $5 billion.
15: Yes. Yeah.
5: The big question is how states will pay for what could be upwards of...
9: And so we have a situation where states are basically having to ration.
15: Yeah.
9: Say in Massachusetts.
15: Most of the insurers currently are requiring some liver damage before you can take the drug.
9: Similar restrictions are happening in other states. Florida, it's happening in Oregon, Illinois.
6: The doctor says the only option may be to wait until you're even sicker.
9: And then there's Arizona. Out of the entire state, public insurance only approves 180 people for treatment.
4: What, just 180?
9: Just 180. Now, when I talked to a representative of the company that makes the drug,
7: Greg Alton, Executive Vice President for Corporate and Medical Affairs for Gilead Sciences.
9: He says, you got to keep in mind, this is not a chronic care situation. This is a
7: cure. We're talking about 12 weeks of therapy, period. That's it. And you're done and you've cured somebody.
9: So he says, this is a one-time deal. This is like one-time $84,000. And then you're done. Think about all the years you'll live without having an illness. Then you'll see.
7: Over a 20-year period, the savings that will accrue to the system by having a patient cured of hepatitis C.
9: He also said it's important to understand that every hepatitis C sufferer is not going to hit the system at the same time. So all of the cost is spread out, right? Which is totally true, but I think there's like this bigger picture here. And Bruce points it out, too.
15: It's sort of like a precursor of what could come, because these companies are developing drugs all the time. What if you could get a drug, but it was very expensive to treat diabetes?
9: And then you're talking tens of millions of people.
15: An enormous segment of the population.
9: Even if just a fraction of them want a drug that's $1,000 per day, that's practically our entire U.S. budget.
15: What do you do in that case? A drug comes along like that and throws everything out of whack.
9: This is the part where I really sort of got hooked in, where it's like, how do you answer this question? Is it that, you know, at a certain point, you just draw a line and you say, beyond this point, we're not paying.
4: But beyond what point?
9: Exactly. I mean, that's the hard part. Like, how good does a treatment have to be for you to say this is worth the price that it's been set at?
11: I don't think we reject it out of hand, but I don't think
9: I got into this a bit with Leonard. In the case of Zaltrap, they said, all right, 42 days, that much money, we're not going to do it. But would it have been different if it was 50 days or 100? Is that enough?
10: I'm sure you want to be talking in years, but I guess the question is, like, what would be is there a magic line for you?
11: I can't personally determine it for everybody, but ultimately, as a society, we're going to have to reach an understanding of what that cut point is.
9: What is one more year or one more month or one more day of life worth to us?
11: You know, people like to say, yeah, so what's the value of a human life? And the answer is, boy, that's a complicated question, but a really important one, because nobody thinks it's infinite.
13: Ah, well,
9: I guess what does 42 days mean in the sense of, is that something that you'd pay $50,000 for if you were, I mean, of course you would. That it's like,
13: no,
9: I almost can't even ask the question, but I don't know.
13: Well, I think it's a good question. I think ethically it would be to the good of patients and doctors to have this conversation.
9: This is Susan.
13: Susan Gubar, writer of the Living with Cancer blog for the New York Times.
9: Back in 2008, Susan went to the doctor. She hadn't been feeling well for a while. They thought it was some sort of bowel issue, but then the doctor walked into the room and said she had
13: advanced stage ovarian cancer. Most ovarian cancers are diagnosed at a late stage, and it's basically incurable. You're given a diagnosis of 3 to 5 years.
9: Wow, that is, you go from having unlimited time in your mind to 3 to 5 years in like a doctor's visit.
13: Yeah, it's a big shock. You sort of enter a zone where you're not quite aware of what you're doing.
9: That day, the day she was diagnosed, she was told, pack a bag, get in a car, and drive to Indianapolis. You need surgery now.
13: So I went the next day to Indianapolis, and the day after that, I had the debulking surgery, which takes out the ovaries and the uterus and the fallopian tubes and the spleen and sometimes the cervix and sometimes the appendix and
9: holy
13: the bowel. And
9: are you serious?
13: Yeah, it's called the mother of all surgeries.
9: And then, just like that, she was doing multiple rounds of chemo.
13: Chemicals that are used, they destroy all quick-growing cells.
9: Okay.
13: So, for example, you have no hair, no eyebrows, no eyelashes, that you know. I got terrible sores in my mouth. I have no idea why, but I know this happens to other people. But yeah, the other thing is this extreme fatigue.
9: And Susan, who writes for a living, couldn't even read.
13: I would look at a page and think, had I turned a page? Chemotherapy, it really is toxic to the spirit, to the heart, to the mind. Just the normal aspects of life feel polluted.
9: Have you ever had to think about cost?
13: I was never informed of the cost of any drug or any procedure I was given, which really makes me think about how masked these costs are.
9: Would you want to be thinking about cost while you're going through it, or is it better to just say, here are your treatment options, these are statistical outcomes, like, pick one, and then we'll deal with it on the other side?
13: I think there's a kind of unspoken agreement among everyone that the insurance company or Medicare is going to pay. And if it's the government, that means our grandchildren are going to end up paying for all of this money. So yes, I guess to answer your question, I think it would be healthier to know what these things cost. On the other hand, I have to say, as a patient, I was so traumatized, I'm not sure I could have taken that information in. I was thinking about your what it's worth, what's it worth title, and I was thinking that the American individualistic, optimistic response would be, well, whatever it takes. Whatever it takes. Life is worth it, whatever it takes. But whatever it takes will not cure my cancer. So I think this question changes when you have incurable cancer. It becomes a different question, which is, when is enough enough?
9: I remember when she said that, when is enough enough?
4: I don't know that we are ready to say there's one magic line.
9: Thrown back to this conversation that I had with Leonard Saltz, where he was saying that
4: we have to look at everything in terms of value.
9: Before we figure out what we're willing to pay, we have to think about what we are paying for.
13: Yeah, I don't think we know what...
9: For Susan, you know, 6 years ago, she decided that she was going to get chemotherapy because, in part, it would be more time with her daughters.
13: Yeah. But I think we're changed by the treatment, too.
9: For now, Susan's cancer is basically under control because she's on this new drug.
13: For two years and now a month, and I am counting.
9: Okay, fair.
13: I've been alive without a recurrence, without the cancer growing, by taking these pills every day. But when these drugs stop working, and I've been told they will stop working, I'm not sure I would want to go back to chemotherapy. But I suspect I don't know until I get there.
4: Producer Molly Webster.
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4: And thanks also to Dr. Atul Gawande for all his help. 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
1: Here is your Chattanooga Lookouts weekend preview. Thursday at Erlanger Park is Strikeout Stroke Night and Thirsty Thursdays with drink specials all around the ballpark. First pitch is set for 6:30. Friday is Titans Night, so be sure to get there early to receive a Tennessee Titans giveaway right before the game, and stick around for Fireworks Friday. First pitch is 7 p.m. Saturday, the first 1,000 fans through the gate will receive a Louie the Lookout bobblehead, while Creature Comforts Brewing presents a pregame concert by DJ Kev. First pitch is scheduled for 6:30. Sunday's first pitch is at 1 p.m. as Erlanger Park hosts Military Appreciation Day. These are ever-important divisional matchups against the Smokies, as the Lookout's lead in the Southern League North Division is now just at a half a game. Reporting for WUTC Sports, this is Clark Gibson, reminding you to play ball.
4: Hey, I'm Jad Abumrad.
21: I'm Robert Krulwich.
4: This is Radiolab, and today...
21: Well, we're still on the subject of worth, but this is a totally different take.
4: Yeah, and this comes from our producer, Matt Kielty.
22: And it starts with BuzzFeed writer Gregory Johnson.
4: So, okay, maybe you should start with what has now become sort of the infamous wedding drone strike.
23: Is that right?
4: Was that sort of where it started for you?
23: Yeah, so this strike happens in a very rugged part of Yemen.
22: It's Thursday morning.
23: December 12th, 2013. And
22: early that morning in a small village,
23: a group of guys, roughly 50 to 60 people,
22: including a soon-to-be married man, pile into a bunch of cars and they start driving.
23: This is the convoy, the wedding convoy.
22: Now, in the lead car of this convoy was this man. His name is Abdullah Muhammad Al-Taisi. We spoke to him through an interpreter in Yemen. And Abdullah told me it was his neighbor who was the groom to be married that day. And so they were all driving up to the bride's village. Abdullah said they got there a little before noon, ate lunch, recited wedding poems.
23: After lunch,
22: they grabbed the bride and they start driving back to the groom's village for the actual wedding ceremony. Now, Abdullah said that ever since they'd left that morning, through lunch, all day long, they heard this humming.
23: This sort of metallic whirring, this metallic thumping overhead.
22: No one in the convoy could see it, but they knew what it was. A drone.
24: The same sound hearing all the day.
23: It's nothing new for people in rural parts of Yemen by this point. They don't think anything of it.
22: It's common to hear those sounds.
24: Yeah, it's usually heard there.
22: So, they keep driving.
23: Basically, if you can imagine it, they're sort of winding through these wadis, these desert mountainous places.
24: Yeah, the road, he said, is mountainous.
23: They're all strung out on this rutted out little dirt track.
22: 11 cars, single file.
23: Finally, they reach this little clearing.
22: Up near the top of this cliff, where they all slowed down and started to bunch together. Because apparently, one of the cars had gotten a flat. Some guys got out, fixed it, got back in their cars. Then right at that moment,
23: the sound shifts somehow. And then the missiles start.
22: Four of them.
23: In quick succession, the shrapnel is just flying everywhere.
22: In a blink, it's over.
23: People are trying to figure out what has happened. All the screaming, there's fires that are burning.
22: And Abdullah, his car was torn up. He had shrapnel in his face.
24: Two wounds in his face. One in Yemin or Yasar. On the right hand, left thigh. One on in the back.
22: And he says that once he saw there was smoke, his first thought was, where's my son?
24: He was looking for his son.
22: His son was there? Yeah, a young man who'd been a few cars back from him.
24: Missile hit the fourth car on the convoys, and he was married with two boys and one daughter.
22: Abdullah said he could move, so he got out of his car and stumbled back toward the fourth car. To find his son.
24: Yeah, he said he found him just next to the car. Before just he died. No, he didn't talk to him. Just he looked at him and just passed away.
23: So there are 12 dead. And typically what happens in Yemen is that as soon as someone is killed, they're buried very, very shortly thereafter. What happens here is something different. The people in the convoy take the bodies of the dead and they take them back to Redda,
4: this big town near where the drone strike occurred.
23: There's a video I have.
4: That's what you're hearing, where you see some men take these 12 dead bodies
23: and they line them up in the street on this bright blue tarp and they sort of wrap them in these cheap blankets. And so there's this huge crowd that just gathers around.
4: And at a certain point,
23: this very tiny, very leathery old Yemeni who's sort of holding on to the back of a pickup with one arm.
4: He stands over the dead,
23: sort of swaying over the bodies and just lecturing the crowd on what happened. He's just screaming at them. And so you can hear his voice start to go hoarse. And he's screaming, an American drone killed these. It was a massacre. These people are on their way to a wedding. Why did this happen? Why were they killed?
0: Why did they target this convoy?
4: Well, according to the U.S. government, they had received intel that on that day, in this convoy, was an al-Qaeda operative
23: named Shawki al-Badhani,
4: who apparently had been planning attacks against the U.S.
23: That's why they took the shot. And in fact, they say that he was wounded in this wedding convoy strike.
21: And do we have any reason to believe that?
23: I have no reason to believe it.
4: Greg spent weeks in Yemen, talked to survivors of the drone strike.
23: Talked to people who were there. No one knows this guy.
4: And Greg says the guy isn't really a member of either of the tribes that were involved in the wedding. And so to him,
23: It makes no sense that he would be there.
4: To him, this was a terrible mistake. But what really got me interested in Greg's reporting is that he goes really deep into the question of, like, how do you repair something like this? When you have two totally different cultures with two different traditions, how do you find a way to try to make this right?
2: Can you?
21: No.
2: I mean, historically, do soldiers have an obligation to repair the damage they do?
4: No, there's no obligation. But what's happened is we've actually created an obligation for ourselves.
21: Hmm. In Americans have?
4: Yeah.
23: And there's a great law professor at Yale.
2: What's his name?
23: His last name is Witt. It's John Witt.
3: That's me.
4: We ended up tracking down John Witt to talk about how the U.S. first started to try to right the wrongs in war.
3: That starts with General Pershing in World War I.
4: So, 1917.
12: America is called to arms.
4: The Great War ramps up, so we start shipping young men.
12: Thousands of them and millions more to follow.
4: Over to Europe.
14: We're coming over.
4: Specifically, France. And in charge of these men was a man named John J.
3: Commander of American forces on the Western Front.
4: Stern man, handsome mustache, bit of a maverick.
3: General Pershing's nickname was Blackjack. And
4: when he first arrives in France with his troops, General Blackjack Pershing,
3: he's got this problem, which is that he has jeeps.
12: Built in America, shipped to France, and manned by our men.
23: So World War I is the first war in which the U.S. Is shipping a lot of automobiles.
4: More than 100,000.
23: For the soldiers to drive.
4: Cars, trucks, jeeps.
3: And jeeps are really great. They get his men from one place to another.
4: From Paris to Amiens to, I don't know, Marseille.
3: But they also run into French farmers' chickens and cows, children, sometimes just the farmers themselves. Mm. Sometimes it was probably just ordinary car accidents, and sometimes, no doubt, a little French wine was involved.
4: So this is Pershing's problem. He's trying to run a war overseas.
3: And it wasn't any good for him to have grumpy civilians at his rear.
4: Mm. And so Pershing has an idea. He will use
3: cash,
4: money, to right our wrongs.
3: Huh. Well, and so he goes to Congress and begs for a statute. And Congress obliges really quickly. There's no sign this is a controversial thing.
4: But it was a genuinely new thing, because for the first time in the history of war, as far as we could tell, you had a state compensating individuals. Usually it's state to state. Here you have state to individuals. And so the U.S. government starts systematically paying money for the loss of a non-American life in war.
0: How much?
3: Geez, I don't know.
4: It's actually surprisingly hard to find documentation mentioning specific amounts. But whatever the amounts were, it seems to have worked.
14: We're gonna swear our debt to you.
4: Pershing wrote in his biography that the swift and prompt settlement of claims had a great effect upon the people.
2: And is this, I mean, is the idea here that, like, this is what we would do with the drone strike victims we talked about, that we'd pay them money?
4: Well, it's actually, it's a bit trickier than that, because the thing that Pershing got in World War I, it came with a catch.
23: And that is that there's a combat exclusion.
4: In case you just walked in, yeah, that's Gregory Johnson. And what he means is that this law, basically what it said, is that we'll pay your claims if it didn't happen on the field of battle and it wasn't a combat situation. If it was combat and it was on the field of battle, then tough luck. That's just war.
23: So if U.S. soldiers were driving to a fight and they ran their car into somebody and they damaged that car or killed that person, those people would not be able to get compensation. Whereas if the U.S. soldiers were driving to a bar and got in an accident, they would be able to get compensation.
4: But the problem is, once we get into these counterinsurgency wars,
3: civilians are suddenly in the middle of the fray.
5: Charges have been made that troops killed as many as 567 South Vietnamese civilians during a sweep.
4: This is, in a way, the story of modern warfare.
6: Air raid sirens are beginning to sound over Baghdad.
7: President Karzai says he's delivering his final warning to the U.S. after a U.S. airstrike accidentally killed more than a dozen mothers and children.
4: By the time we get to Afghanistan and Iraq, the fighting is happening in cities, so there's no difference really between the battlefield and where people live. And so the line between what's combat-related and what's not combat-related, it starts to get blurry.
8: And so in 2003 in Iraq, there were actually people lining up. You know, there were civilian military operation centers. People started lining up outside of these saying, my family has been harmed, I want help.
4: How many people do you remember?
15: If I had to guess, it was, you know, maybe around 80 people or so.
4: That's a ton of people.
15: Yeah.
4: That's John Tracy. He was a military lawyer in Iraq in 2003. And before him, Marla Keenan.
8: I'm managing director of Center for Civilians in Conflict.
21: So when they came with a complaint, what sort, is it like you ran over my chicken or you knocked out my windows?
8: No. Much more serious.
15: I mean, I think of cluster bombs. During the Shock and Awe campaign, one of the types of bombs that we were using, or the Air Force was using, were what they call cluster munitions.
4: Basically, John says Air Force planes would fly over these targets and drop hundreds and hundreds of these tiny little
15: bombs, smaller than a Coke can.
4: And a lot of them would land in maybe a parking lot or a field, and they wouldn't explode.
15: So on a number of occasions, you'd have, mostly it was kids, right? Because the kids would see it, and
4: they didn't know any better.
15: It would just run over and kick it. And then that's when it would explode.
4: Huh.
15: I had a lot of those, close to a dozen. And so that was a difficult one, because it's combat, because the Air Force dropped it because they were, you know, bombing the city.
4: Right.
15: But at the same time, days, weeks, even months have gone by, and this thing is just sitting in the ground. Couldn't we say it's not combat?
4: And this was a real question that John had to ask his boss, and then his boss asked his boss.
15: They eventually sent the question up to the Army Claims Service, and they said, no, it's combat.
4: Meaning they're not going to pay.
8: Basically, like, we are in an armed conflict, and this was an unfortunate incident, but an incident that happened during a lawful combat operation, and therefore, we're sorry. And that's basically it.
15: So I said no to a lot of people.
4: And so, like in World War One, with General Pershing, military officers, they started lobbying their bosses for an expanded system so they could start making more payments. And eventually the military does expand it.
2: And how much are they paying?
8: Well, I haven't, like, the U.S. military hasn't given me access to a database or anything like that. But through FOIAs and interviews, I've seen different numbers.
4: Marla says that in 2006, the ACLU filed a FOIA request and eventually got their hands on hundreds of claims files. And in those files, what you see are a bunch of different numbers, but one that comes up again and again.
8: $2,500.
15: $2,500 by and large.
4: Now, someone like John could have paid more, but that meant they'd have to run the claim up the chain of command.
15: Exactly.
4: So it was almost like there were these ceilings.
15: $2,500 for a life, $1,500 for property damage, and then eventually the property damage amount got raised to $2,500 as well. And like that didn't make any sense to me, that somebody could get so much for a Toyota Corolla, but you were just going to get the same amount for a lost life.
4: Like, I can't get over, I mean, 2,500 seems like just such a nominal amount. And the practicality of that money, of like, if you were to kill someone who is the breadwinner of a family.
8: But we're not actually trying to pay full compensation, right? Like, we're not trying to say, we think if this 20-year-old man had lived to be the average age in Afghanistan, then he, you know, that it would have been $60,843, right? Like, that's not the thing.
21: But do you ever, you know, we had people who were killed here in an attack.
9: The federal government is one step closer to cutting its first checks to families of those killed and injured on September 11th.
21: And those people have been compensated. Mm-hmm. The levels of compensation to the New York victims is pretty high.
10: The range of payments for a death claim ranged anywhere from $250,000 to just under $7 million.
21: Do you notice that?
8: I do. I do. But that's a very different type of monetary payment.
4: Well, yes and no. Essentially, it's a person's life. And
8: yeah.
4: I mean, I think there's an argument to be made that there's an empathy in the number that you come up with, in the amount that you pay for someone's life.
8: I totally get what you're saying. The $2,500, I think it's any amount of money. If I told you 10, would you feel better about it?
4: I'd feel a little bit better.
8: You would?
4: I think so. 10,
8: what does it get you, though? In the end, $10,000 doesn't buy anything more back than what you lost.
4: I don't know what 10,000 gets you exactly in Afghanistan, but my assumption is that it gets you a lot more than 2,500.
8: But does that really help you? Is that really what you want?
21: Is the money unimportant to you, really? It sounds like the money's really...
8: I'm not a victim, so I don't know that I can answer that. To me, if it happened...
4: And at this point, Marla told us a story about how, before she got into this line of work...
8: I had several friends who were journalists.
4: One of those friends was a man named Chris Hondros.
8: Yeah, he's a photojournalist. He was a photojournalist.
4: And back in 2011, Chris was on assignment in Libya, moving with a rebel group, when they were fired upon, and Chris was killed.
8: Yeah.
4: And Marla says, when she found out that happened...
8: I wanted someone to explain to me why that happened. I mean, sorry. I just wanted someone to explain. I didn't, you know, like, I knew his family wasn't going to get any money. I knew that these guys that shot a rocket propelled grenade at him weren't going to care. No one was going to explain. But I wanted that.
21: And the money then becomes an occasion for you to say, like, not just I'm sorry, but here's what happened. It's the here's what happened part.
8: I think it's the token that's given with the apology and with the explanation.
21: But it's the apology and the explanation that matter to you.
8: Yeah, that's why we call it amends, making amends.
3: One of the things that is true of money damages generally is there are desperate effort to find some common language between the party paying and the victim. Some Esperanto for communicating the meaning of what's happened in a language that the other side knows matters.
4: That's how John Witt puts it. But the problem is, in order for that Esperanto to work, it has to say the same meaning to both sides, which for John Tracy wasn't really about the money at all, or not just about the money. It was as much about the envelope that the money was in, or that there was a real person there to hand it to them.
15: I wasn't the one who raided their house. I wasn't the one who killed their daughter. But most of them, they, you know, just wanted to look at somebody who's in a uniform and say, you really messed with my life.
4: And that opportunity is exactly what Abdullah Al-Taisi will never get. His son was killed by a drone he never saw, operated by a man he'll never meet, on behalf of a country that still doesn't admit it was a mistake. And so the money he got, which in the end he says was the equivalent of 30,000 U.S. dollars, way more than anyone got in Iraq or Afghanistan. Still, all he can do, without anything else to go on, is just compare amounts.
24: Mm-hmm. Oh, he can accept that only if he gets, you know, the payment equal to those, you know, to like in America, how you compensate someone who lost his son, for example, killed
22: if the payment was equal.
24: Yeah.
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16: 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At nightfall, Cité and the Neighborly, followed by Alva Lay. Cherry Street Tavern hosts local band The Dolphin Group, but you can also see Highly Suspect and their Tour of the Yellow Rose at The Signal, or go to The Woodshop to hear Life Like Water live. As for Saturday, Eric Baker and Cora Waddell will host a lovely performance at Songbirds. Then head on over to Gate 11 Distillery to see Jason Lyles, and with a full house, JJ's Bohemia host Jakey Lutzko, Husky and the Comeback, Del Boca Vistas, and Bible Belt Studs this Saturday in Chattanooga. 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
17: Okay, now it's my left ear. Hello, Soren. How are you?
0: Good. How are you doing?
17: I'm good.
4: Hey, I'm Chad Abumrad.
21: I'm Robert Krulwich.
4: This is Radiolab, and so far we've been talking about the value of our lives.
21: And then the value of other people's lives.
4: Next up, the value of
21: everything.
4: All of it.
21: Everything.
4: Everything. And by everything, of course, we mean
17: the value of nature.
4: That's Carl Zimmer, science writer, regular blower of minds.
17: So we think of ecosystems as just kind of sitting there, but actually they're doing things. For example, cotton farms in South Texas.
4: Mm.
17: So, the farmers are doing their thing.
4: Like this guy.
18: James Parker.
17: Planting their cotton, they're collecting it.
18: I farmed about 500 to 600, 700 acres of cotton, so say 2,000 bales.
17: They're doing what farmers do.
18: I spend a lot of time on a tractor, and you have to check your water every morning, every evening.
17: Meanwhile, they have all this extra help in the air.
18: Yes.
17: They have bats.
18: How many bats are out there, you really don't know.
17: Flying all around. The bats eat 2/3 of their own weight in insects every night.
4: Wow.
18: They eat all night long, all kind of bugs.
17: A whole bunch of pests that would otherwise be eating the cotton.
21: Now, a few years ago,
18: a guy named John Westfall
17: did a calculation.
18: He came out to my farm and did a study.
17: Each year, the farmers, collectively, they make about $4 or $5 million off of these farms.
21: Question was, how much of this was because of the bats? Because, bats are natural pesticides.
18: If the more they're eating, the less I got to spray.
21: And here's what the scientists figured out.
17: Out of $4 to $5 million, it was around $700,000 that you could ascribe to the bats. It does give you a glimpse at the kind of scale of value, economic value, that nature has that we generally just totally ignore.
4: But we talked to a guy who didn't ignore it.
25: My name is Robert Costanza.
21: In fact, he took this way of thinking to the absolute limit.
25: Yes. So the question was, what's the value of all of these ecosystem services globally?
17: All the services on Earth.
25: We tried to synthesize all of the studies that had been done around the country and the world.
4: Like that bat study, except they didn't just look at cotton farms. They looked at
17: tropical forests, rivers and lakes, coral reefs, coastal wetlands, inland wetlands, the ocean, woodlands, temperate forests.
25: It goes on and on.
17: Grasslands. It's kind of the Excel spreadsheet from hell.
25: It can get tricky.
21: So Costanza and his colleagues took all these different studies, summed them together, did a whole bunch of math, and came up with a number,
17: which in today's dollars is $142.7 trillion per year of services. And that's more than all of the gross national products of the world.
4: Let me ask you, like, I get the way this would work with a bat, like the bat's eating the bugs, but like, how do you do it with like a field or something? Like, how do you even figure out what the services are?
17: Well, for example, a salt marsh.
1: And we are in the water now.
12: Yes, we're in the water.
4: What is it? Wait, sorry, a salt marsh, is it like the Florida wetlands but salty? I suddenly don't know what a salt marsh is.
17: Salt marshes are wetlands that are on the coast.
4: Got it.
12: Yep, we're standing in about a foot of water here. We're quickly approaching high tide.
21: We sent one of our producers, Simon Adler, to a nearby salt marsh to talk to this guy.
12: My name is Adam Welchel, and I'm the director of science for the Nature Conservancy here in Connecticut.
21: And Adam gave Simon a kind of inventory of
12: some of the services provided by coastal salt marshes. It's a stream of goods and services that have been provided over time.
17: One of the things it does is it takes water that's coming in from inland and that's laden with all sorts of pollutants, all sorts of bad stuff.
4: The salt marsh will trap that water so that the pollutants settle. And then very often, the marsh grass will suck up that water into the roots
17: and clean it up.
12: Yep.
21: So you could ask, very simply,
17: how much would you have to spend to keep your water that clean?
12: One second. Well, there is one other study I want.
4: Adam Welchel said that scientists in New England have already figured that out.
12: For flood control, water supply protection, pollution control, it's roughly about $31.22 per hectare per year.
21: Then you got to add the value of all the plants that feed the fish that end up on our dinner plates.
12: $338 annually per acre.
4: Then there are the bird watchers that buy lattes that support the local economy.
12: $490 per hectare.
21: The list goes on and on and on and on.
17: You do get kind of obsessed with it, and you start becoming an accountant and writing down numbers just furiously. It gets you to think about nature in a different way than you had before.
14: There's this galling element, though, or this aspect. Like, when I first came across the... Like,
4: at this point, our producer, Tim Howard, jumped into the interview, and you'll also hear our producer, Soren Wheeler, in just a second.
14: I do feel like in an example like the salt marsh, which cleans water, that's all reliant on people being there that need the water. So if you didn't have people there, does that salt marsh cease to have any value?
4: But Tim, haven't you ever had a conversation with somebody who just... Like, if you make the aesthetic argument, which is that nature should be preserved for its own sake. There's a whole category of humanity that just doesn't respond to that argument. It's this becomes a way to talk across the aisle.
14: But it does still feel like it demotes something of infinite value to something of a piddly value.
19: Well, it can't really be infinite value. I mean, what's
14: like a mother's
19: mean?
14: Love. Doesn't you don't mean... think your mother's love is priceless? I mean, you know.
17: Okay. I totally accept that there is this sort of priceless aspect of nature. But if you are in the government in a very poor country, you have some tough choices to make. If somebody comes to you and says, okay, you've got these lovely mangroves. Now, it turns out that this sort of setting where the mangroves are is the perfect place for shrimp aquaculture. We're going to put in these farms. We're going to grow shrimp. You are going to get millions and millions of dollars in tax revenue. If you're thinking about the welfare of all the people in your country, that might be a really powerful argument. Now, into that kind of a discussion, you can bring in the fact that these mangroves are sitting there doing all sorts of incredibly valuable things. In fact, they've done these kind of calculations. And in some cases, the services that mangroves provide are 4 times more valuable than what you could get out with shrimp.
4: Is that a hypothetical situation?
20: No.
4: That's a
20: no,
4: conversation you have.
20: No, that's what we're asked.
21: This is Glenn Marie Lang. She's an environmental economist for the World Bank. And she says very often she finds herself in exactly this kind of conversation.
20: Particularly, you know, I work for the World Bank, so our primary clients are our governments.
4: Philippines, and, Vietnam.
20: And when you're talking to a minister of finance and saying, you know what, you really
4: I know jobs are jobs, but you need those marshes. They have value.
20: They'll say, well, yeah, that's true, but that means I'm going to have to reduce the money that I put into the education budget. So you've got to really make a strong argument about the benefits.
4: Mm.
20: That's really where the rubber hits the road.
14: Well,
2: I mean, that's it.
21: Here's the counter argument. It comes from Doug McCauley, an ecologist at the University of California, Santa Barbara.
5: The real danger is that we actually succeed, that we convince people that nature is valuable because it makes money, and then we're really in trouble in the many instances where it doesn't make us money.
4: What do you do in a situation, he says, where, say, a bunch of rivers are running dry and they're, quote, depreciating in value?
5: You know, by the same logic that you trained me to think with, we should go out and liquidate these natural assets. That makes me feel really uncomfortable.
20: On the other hand, I want to say that when you don't put a value on these services, basically they don't get counted.
4: They get implicitly assigned a value of zero, according to Glenn Marie Lang. And as we were debating this and going back and forth and back and forth, we bumped into a story about what happens when all of these value of nature ideas are let loose into a world of fruits and trees and human uncertainty.
6: The Parable of the Bees.
21: We heard this first from writer J.B. McKinnon, who says the story begins
6: in Mao County in central China, rural area, fairly remote.
21: Lush green mountains filled with apple orchards.
6: And apple orcharding was the main business.
21: And according to J.B., in the

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1: Apples. So they started spraying pesticide.
2: Probably it was a constellation of all of those things and a few others. End result is the bees stopped buzzing in Mau County.
1: Which, if you're an apple farmer, that's a disaster.
2: As bees travel from flower to flower in search of nectar, they're dusted with pollen, which is the means by which flowers engage in sexual intercourse. So if you don't have the bees making the birds and the bees on the blossoms, then you don't get fertile flowers to turn into fruit.
1: And obviously, if you're a fruit farmer and you have no fruit to sell, you have no income.
3: So what do you do?
2: If you're an apple farmer and you don't have bees, then you need to find some other way to pollinate the flowers. And I guess they concluded, well, we'll have to do that ourselves by hand.
4: In Mandarin Chinese, we say zhen gong shou fan. So basically, that means a manual pollination.
1: This is Harold Thibault.
4: I'm a correspondent in China for the French newspaper Le Monde.
1: A couple of years ago, he heard about the apple farmers in Mau County. So he flies to Chengdu, and he and a friend hop in a car. And
4: we drive for like 5 or 6 hours until we reach this village, Nanxin.
1: Tiny little village.
4: And we actually saw that there were lots of farmers in the trees, like on the apple trees.
2: Straddling up on these often thin and spindly branches, men and women that I've seen in photos in any case.
1: Harold and his friend took pictures, and if you look at those pictures, you'll see the farmers holding a little brush.
2: This little pollen brush that they'd constructed using things like chopsticks and chicken feathers and cigarette filters.
1: And they'd have a little bottle filled with pollen, and then what they do, they dip the brush into the bottle and they paint a flower blossom with the pollen. They dip their brush back into the pollen and they paint the next flower blossom again. And then they dip the brush back in again and they paint again and they dip again. And hundreds and hundreds of flowers per tree.
3: God, what a pain in the ass that sounds like.
2: Yeah, the image of these Chinese orchardists standing up in these spindly trees traveled around the world through environmental circles. And the message that it seemed to send was that, you know, this is what happens if you lose biodiversity. You end up standing in the trees doing the job that the bees used to do on the wing.
1: For free.
2: For free.
5: Those people are just like human bees.
3: But then this guy enters the story. This is Yin Sun Chen.
5: Yeah, human bees.
3: 4 years ago, he traveled to Mau County to do a sort of economic analysis of just how much the loss of the bees was hurting the farmers of Mau County. But what he discovered, weirdly, was that the trees were producing more apples than ever.
5: There are more production for hand pollination apple tree than a bee pollination apple tree.
3: Really?
1: You mean the people were doing it better than the bees had been doing it?
5: Yes.
3: A lot better.
2: Fruit production went up 30%.
1: That's what the farmers told Yin Sun Chen.
5: Because I think hand pollination can pollinate more thoroughly. They can pollinate every flower.
3: And bees don't pollinate every flower?
2: Bees are a little bit... You know, they're a little bit uneven when it comes to pollinating.
1: You're so polite.
2: They don't like it if it's cold. They don't like it if it's damp. They don't like it if it's windy. But you send people out there and tell them to pollinate every damn blossom, and they're going to do it. And there was the additional benefit of the people that you paid. They'd go to the bar. They'd buy groceries. They'd spend those earnings in their local communities in a way that obviously bees never did.
3: So here you had this whole story that was supposed to be about how important the bees are, you know, this whole parable of biodiversity.
1: And it turns out maybe the lesson's just the opposite, that actually we don't need bees.
4: Right. So let me find my notes about the wages exactly.
3: But there's one more chapter to the story. Harold Thibault told us that when he visited Nanxin.
4: I talked with one farmer. His name is Zheng Zegao. He's 38. And he said, in his opinion, the hand pollination might disappear in a few years.
1: Apparently, as China's economy has continued to grow, workers have started demanding better pay.
4: The wages are getting so high for the workers that the farmers have to employ to help them. Basically, it's not efficient economically to do the hand pollination anymore. That's what a lot of farmers say. They still...
3: Now they're likely thinking, damn, we need those bees back.
4: Right, yeah.
1: Problem is...
4: There are no bees in those villages anymore.

0: Here's where that story leaves me. Mm. It leaves me thinking that economics is just not a good way to go. Putting a value, even a precise and thoughtful value on a bee or on a pound of pesticide, you do it and you think you're smart, but then the value changes. The bees go from being worth a lot to being worth nothing to being worth everything, all within a few years.
1: Or,
0: that's why economics is a dumb...
1: Well, no. I want to argue the other side for a second. Nowhere in the story did someone walk into the middle of the proceedings and say, you know what? The bees do have value. Here's the number. In fact, you know what? Carl, when we were talking to him, told us,
2: you know, there have been estimates that the value of the pollination that comes from wild bees is $190 billion.
1: So that's globally, right? But still, there was nobody in the room giving that kind of number. So the bees were inherently valued at zero.
0: But remember, bees are valued at zero only until humans get valued more. Then bees go down and bees go up.
1: Like,
0: you have to have a lot of numbers in your head.
1: But here's what I like about this idea is that when you put a number on a bee or a bat or a marsh, it's like an attempt to force a kind of long-term thinking. You can't just say, don't do that. I mean, that's the thing that, like, conservationists say, don't. But if you say, don't do that because here's the value.
0: Here's the loss you're going to
1: say. Yeah, here's the loss. Well, then that actually gives the whole precautionary don't thing some teeth.
0: Except for this, that if you go businessy on nature and you're wrong,
3: there are irreversibilities.
0: That's how environmental economist Glenn Marie Lang puts it.
3: This is one of the differences between nature, ecosystems, and what we produce. You smash your car, hey, someone can build a new one. If you lose the bees, many instances, you cannot bring them back.
1: So the question we got to is, is there another way to think about the value of nature? I mean, a way that's not economic and therefore short-sighted and all about us, but also not simply about the aesthetics and the beauty, because that can be sort of limiting too. Is there another way?
4: The best I was able to do thinking about this,
0: writer J.B. McKinnon again,
4: was when it struck me that all of this diversity that's out there, all this biological diversity, all these wonderful and amazing and alien things that other species can do is like an extension of our own brains. There's so much imagination out there that we simply could not come up with on our own, that we can think of it as a pool of imagination and creativity from which we as humans are able to draw. And that when we draw down on that pool of creativity and imagination, we deeply impoverish ourselves. You know, in a sense, we are doing harm to our own ability to think and to dream.
0: J.B. McKinnon's book is called The Once True World. He's written many, but this one is my fave.
1: Deep thanks to Carl Zimmer, who's reporting in the New York Times on this topic, is really what got us launched into this whole thing.
0: And what got us through this whole thing is Simon Adler, whose production assistance was invaluable.
1: Thank you, Simon. And thank you guys for listening. I'm Jad Abumrad.
0: I'm Robert Krulwich.
1: We'll see you next time.

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0: will individuals who assaulted Capitol Hill police officers be eligible for this fund?
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2: President Trump's attempt to create a $1.8 billion fund for those, quote, targeted by the Biden administration is raising eyebrows of friends and foes alike.
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2: From WNYC in New York, this is On the Media. I'm Brooke Gladstone.
4: And I'm Micah Loewinger. Also on this week's show, CBS News Radio is no more. And while obits for the network celebrate nearly a century of broadcasting, back in 1928, the launch was less than promising.
5: CBS is this upstart company formed by a stock promoter and a talent agent. The early reviews of the first performances don't make you want to tune in again.
4: It's all coming up after this.
6: Live from NPR News in Washington, I'm Windsor Johnston. The Trump administration says progress is being made toward a potential nuclear agreement with Iran. While negotiators appear to be narrowing differences, officials on both sides say several key issues need to be resolved before any deal can be finalized. Former Attorney General Pam Bondi defended her handling of files related to convicted sex offender Jeffrey Epstein in a closed-door congressional hearing on Friday. NPR's Ava Berger reports.
7: In a prepared opening statement, Bondi told the House Oversight Committee that she stands behind her work as Attorney General and the department's record under her leadership. She admitted there was redaction errors in the Epstein file release, but she also noted that the Epstein document review was overseen by her deputy, Todd Blanche. Outside the day's proceedings, a group of Epstein survivors demanded answers. One of them was Danny Bensky.
8: When do we get investigations? And who the hell are we protecting?
7: Bensky met Epstein when she was a young ballerina. She alleges he sexually abused her. There are six more interviews scheduled for the committee, including Bill Gates. Ava Berger, NPR News, The Capitol.
6: Blue Origin is warning residents in Florida not to touch any debris following the explosion of one of its rockets during an engine test this week. The company says the debris from the rocket could be hazardous. Former NASA astronaut Susan Kilrain says the explosion happened during what should have been a routine ground test.
9: This was just a routine hot fire test of the first stage. And the first stage uses a methane fuel and also liquid oxygen. So it's not the normal liquid hydrogen that we hear about most of the time, but it is an engine or engines that are used or fuel that's used in other rockets as well.
6: Despite the setback, the new Glenn rocket remains a key part of NASA's plans to return astronauts to the moon. The rate of U.S. foreclosures rose to its highest level in 6 years in March. That's according to real estate data company Cotality. NPR's Stephen Bisaha reports it's the first increase in the rate in over a year.
10: Out of all the active mortgages in the U.S., nearly 0.5% of them are in foreclosure. Mortgage delinquencies were also up 3% in March from a year earlier.
11: It's a flashing warning sign that consumers are under stress.
10: Molly Basil is Cotality's principal economist. But while this is the first foreclosure increase in a while, it is still just a small increase.
11: We're not looking at any kind of like foreclosure wave or foreclosure shock here like we did during the financial crisis.
10: Basil says the increase was shallow but widespread. More than 75% of metros across the country saw an increase in their foreclosure rate. Stephen Bisaha, NPR News.
6: This is NPR. Investigators continue searching for answers after a deadly chemical tank collapse at a paper mill in Longview, Washington. Officials say at least 11 workers are believed dead in what's become one of the state's deadliest industrial accidents in decades. In the aftermath of damaging storms, some cities are looking to update their electrical grids by moving them underground. Cynthia Abrams from member station WPLN reports Nashville is testing out this approach.
12: A January ice storm left hundreds of thousands of Nashville residents without power, some for more than a week. So the Nashville Electric Service is trying to bury power lines in some neighborhoods. But this is a contentious approach. Some experts, like utility contractor Wade Sexton, say it's really only effective if implemented system-wide, which can be expensive.
13: Do you invest double-digit billions of dollars to try to fix that, which would, you know, probably obviously would have a significant impact on your rates.
12: Other places like San Diego and some Florida cities have been burying lines to help guard against power outages caused by wildfires and hurricanes. For NPR News, I'm Cynthia Abrams in Nashville.
6: AAA says the national average price of regular gas has dropped to $4.35 a gallon. Diesel is also down slightly. The White House says energy costs could fall further if tensions in the Middle East ease and shipping through the Strait of Hormuz is fully restored. I'm Windsor Johnston, NPR News in Washington.
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2: From WNYC in New York, this is On the Media. I'm Brooke Gladstone.
4: And I'm Michael Loewinger. Last week, President Donald Trump and his own Justice Department reached a settlement on the president's $10 billion lawsuit against the IRS, with the creation of a so-called anti-weaponization fund.
15: The DOJ says the $1.8 billion fund will support those who claim they were a victim of lawfare at the hands of the Biden administration.
4: On Friday, a federal judge temporarily froze the slush fund ahead of a June 12th court date. But there were already other efforts to kill it, including a challenge from two officers who defended the Capitol on January 6th.
16: Capitol Police Officer Harry Dunn and Metropolitan Police Officer Daniel Hodges are bringing the lawsuit because the fund could be used to compensate the Capitol rioters who attacked them and put their lives at risk. In this tape, you hear Officer Hodges as he's pinned against a door by the mob.
0: Will individuals who assaulted Capitol Hill police officers be eligible for this fund?
4: Democratic Senator Chris Van Hollen questioning Acting Attorney General Todd Blanche.
0: Why not make that a rule?
17: I expect that, because I'm not one of the commissioners setting up the rules.
4: That doesn't sound like a no. The fund has divided the GOP, with some Senate Republicans refusing to vote on a spending bill over concerns that taxpayer dollars could go to insurrectionists.
18: Former Senate Majority Leader Mitch McConnell said it would be, quote, utterly stupid, morally wrong to award money to pardon January 6th rioters.
4: But unsurprisingly, the MAGA faithful have fallen in line.
19: This is about compensating Americans for the lawfare that we saw under the last administration.
4: J.D. Vance at a press briefing last week.
20: You previously told me that anyone who assaulted a police officer on January 6th should go to prison. So why not rule out giving them taxpayer-funded money?
19: Well, Caitlin, what I said is we're going to look at everything case by case.
20: But why not rule it out?
19: Because, Caitlin, there are people who I don't know their individual circumstances.
4: The origins of this contentious slush fund go back to an even more contentious lawsuit.
3: So the story of the president who sued himself really begins actually in 2019.
4: Anna Bauer is a senior editor at Lawfare. She recently wrote about how in 2019, an IRS contractor named Charles Littlejohn leaked tax returns for a number of wealthy Americans. And those leaks were later published by The New York Times and ProPublica. Trump sued the IRS for the leak earlier this year, which Bauer says makes sense. He was legitimately wronged. But there were a couple of things that should have turned his case into a nothing burger.
3: Chief among them is that Trump filed this suit well after the 2-year statute of limitations.
4: His workaround of the statute of limitations is that he didn't know that his information had been leaked, and therefore he was basically filing within 2 years of his learning.
3: Yeah, his claim is that he didn't know until he received a letter in January of 2024 from the IRS saying Littlejohn leaked your tax return information.
4: But before that, his lawyer was speaking about harm done to him in court.
3: Yeah, a year before that, his lawyer, Alina Haba, had gone to federal court on the record and spoke on his behalf at a public hearing about Littlejohn leaking his tax returns. But then there's also this separate issue of whether the government would have been liable because Little John was a contractor, not an employee. And there's different rules of liability around what the government can actually be held culpable for when it's a contractor versus an employee. And in other cases, the government had raised this issue as a defense, including the Trump administration itself this year filing briefs to that effect. And then if you look at the one case that was also related to Little John's conduct, that was a case brought by the billionaire Ken Griffin, whose tax return information was also leaked. That case, the Justice Department did enter a settlement, but that only resulted in a public apology.
4: So no money, no $10 billion.
3: Yeah. Point is, just there's no reason in Trump's case to believe that this would have resulted in anything substantial, much less a settlement to the tune of $1.776 billion.
4: Trump seems to be getting some preferential treatment here. Does that have anything to do with the fact that he effectively controls both sides of the courtroom?
3: And that's the other thing that is completely unusual and unprecedented about this case. He controls the government that he is suing, and he controls the lawyers who are litigating on the other side of the case. Keep in mind, under Trump's theory of executive control of the Justice Department, he has been very clear that, you know, whatever he says goes.
4: And to point out the obvious, the Justice Department is not supposed to be the president's personal lawyer or act in any way like that. And in fact, the judge for this case, Kathleen Williams of the U.S. District Court for the Southern District of Florida, said that she thought this all smelled pretty funny.
3: It raised the question for her as to whether or not she actually even had jurisdiction to oversee the case. And the reason why has to do with a constitutional issue, because federal courts are only allowed to oversee cases where there's a real genuine dispute. We call it adverseness or adversity. She wanted to hear from the parties on this because if there's no real dispute, she could dismiss the case. But we never got around to hearing what Trump and the Justice Department thought about all this, because before the judge could ever even hold a hearing on the matter, there was this announcement that a settlement had been reached.
4: Trump's settlement with himself was for a cool $1.7 billion, $1,776 million to be exact. He said that this money would go to charity. But actually, that money is set to go to a newly minted anti-weaponization fund to compensate people who, quote, suffered weaponization and lawfare. So where exactly is that money coming from, and where do we think it's going?
3: The $1.776 billion for this anti-weaponization fund is coming from a permanent appropriation called the Judgment Fund. That was an appropriation that Congress set up because it didn't want to basically have to do a new appropriation every time that the Justice Department settles a case, right? And the assumption up until now has been that the Justice Department will pay out settlements in a responsible way. But what happened here is that there's really no normal type of congressional oversight that you would have if you, as the executive, just wanted to create this fund outside the context of litigation, right? Mm. Through the guise of a settlement that they could go through the judgment fund that kind of acted as an essentially like a blank check.
4: And this anti-weaponization fund, which it's painful to even read those words because it feels like it's obvious that a weaponization of the Justice Department is what is creating this fund. It does seem like some of this money is intended to go to January 6th rioters and other political allies who attempted to interfere with the 2020 election.
3: Trump has long talked about compensation for the January 6ers, and we've already seen reports of Jan 6ers who are applying for compensation from the fund.
4: The Trump administration has dismissed multiple cases for members of the Oath Keepers and the Proud Boys with prejudice, right? Meaning they can't be tried again. They've taken press releases of their convictions off government websites. It really feels like they're just kind of setting the table here.
3: The seditious conspiracy cases that you just mentioned that the Justice Department sought to dismiss, those are people who were adjudicated guilty and sentenced to like decades in prison for their conduct. I actually, in the Oath Keepers case, I covered some of that trial. You know, Stuart Rhodes, the evidence at trial involved stockpiling weapons to bring to Virginia to be able to ferry them across the river on January 6th. It involved recorded statements that he made in which he said that his only regret was that people who were at the Capitol that day didn't bring rifles because they could have fixed it right then and there.
4: You know, the Oath Keepers trial hits kind of close to home because I was actually a federal witness in that trial.
3: Oh, wow.
4: The government used some of my reporting into the Zello walkie-talkie app as evidence, and I authenticated the evidence. And, you know, I was pretty ambivalent about it at the time. I felt like I didn't really have a choice. I was subpoenaed. It was complicated. But now, just like, I don't know.
3: What was it like seeing that news about the Oath Keepers case and this sorry to turn the tables on you and become the interviewer, but like, I'm just curious.
4: I mean, honestly, I find it really upsetting because it just feels like such an obvious subversion of justice. And you don't have to have sat in that courtroom to take offense to this. I mean, we all watched January 6th unfold on TV. There's a lifetime of footage on the internet. So the idea that we shouldn't believe our lying eyes and that, you know, the sort of obvious thing that happened that day didn't happen that day, it just feels like a profound F you to like all of us.
3: Right. I am so in the details on these things that I agree with you. What I wonder is, does the average kind of not really tuned in news consumer feel the same way? And I don't know the answer to that.
4: I'm not sure I know the answer to that either. I was going to ask you that. I do fear that the idea that the Biden administration weaponized its DOJ against innocent MAGA supporters, this framing, has become just a kind of basic fact in right-wing media, and that's kind of what is allowing this charade to take place.
3: I'm from rural Georgia, and I hear that sentiment from people a lot. But I also think that when I've talked to people back home about this settlement fund in particular, people can see the obvious self-dealing that's happening in a way that maybe they can't when it's just in the context of government dismissing some of these January 6th cases or rewriting history and deleting press releases and that kind of thing.
4: Do you think that the press, the coverage that you're reading and watching, hearing, is making it clear how upside down all of this, how baldly corrupt it all seems?
3: I always just wonder, like, is it that the media is not expressing these things in a concrete way? Or is it just that general audiences don't have the attention span or the desire to really get into the legal weeds on some of this stuff?
4: I appreciate that, but I also feel like we can't blame lay people for not understanding the maneuvers taking place here. Like, isn't it our job to make this clear and make people care? Maybe we do need the headlines to be Trump administration attempts to steal money from the federal government to pay out political allies.
3: Is that your view or is that just a suggestion?
4: Is it my view that that kind of language should be used by mainstream outlets? I don't know. You know, it's easy for me to preach this because I don't work in a newsroom and I don't have to deal with standards editors at the New York Times and this kind of stuff. I'm just afraid that journalists in their effort to not seem biased will hide their own analysis behind explanations of boring mechanisms. And it's like the stakes are a little bit too high for this stuff. I think if there's any chance people won't understand what's happening, it's our job to translate it for them.
3: Yeah. And I also wonder, too, how much coverage are you giving to the IRS settlement fund? Like, are you doing multiple stories, like wall-to-wall coverage of it because it's really terrible and seems like people should know about it? Or are you doing, you know, one story and then kind of moving on?
4: Yeah.
3: Because things just don't break through.
4: Yeah, no, exactly. This has been great. I'm going to try to bring
3: the
4: conversation.
3: Yeah, I'm sorry. I feel like we got derailed on me asking you questions.
4: Yes, absolutely. No, thank you. And thanks for your curiosity. There have been some reports that at least some Republicans are skeptical of this slush fund. Is there any hope that Congress will intervene here?
3: I have kind of given up on thinking that Congress will exercise its oversight powers in the way that it ought to, or at least the way that I think it ought to. But keep in mind, you know, there's the midterms. And so we could very well see some changes there, depending on the outcome of the election. If you have a change of party in the House of Representatives, you may very well see an effort in the House to bring litigation to challenge this. And that could actually be one avenue in which standing might be successful. But it's unclear because the case law on that issue is a little bit unclear.
4: Okay, I guess we'll cross that bridge if we get there.
3: Yeah, we will see. There's a lot of just unprecedented things going on with this settlement. So unfortunately, a lot of my answers to you are, it's unclear.
4: I'll take whatever hope I can get. Anna, thank you very much.
3: Thank you. Thanks for having me.
4: Anna Bauer is a senior editor at Lawfare and co-author of the recent article, The President Who Sued Himself.
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4: 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I'm Micah Loewinger.
2: And I'm Brooke Gladstone. Big shakeups at CBS's 60 Minutes this week. On Thursday, CBS News editor-in-chief Barry Weiss named Nick Bilton, a former New York Times opinion columnist and documentarian who's never worked in traditional TV news, to run what is, for now, TV's most watched news magazine. Also this week, another bombshell. The network did not renew the contract of veteran 60 Minutes correspondent Sharon Alfonsi after 22 years on the job. Last December, she had prepared a report on the notorious prison in El Salvador, where the president was deporting people. The night before the segment was slated to air, Barry Weiss pulled the story.
15: Weiss told show leadership to pull the segment in part because there was no interview with the Trump administration. Angry with the decision, correspondent Sharon Alfonsi emailed her fellow 60 Minutes colleagues,
5: saying the story is factually correct and accusing CBS News editor-in-chief Barry Weiss of pulling it for political reasons.
2: And she's not the first 60 Minutes lifer to rebel against Weiss. In April 2025, longtime executive producer Bill Owens resigned, saying it was no longer possible to run the show with journalistic independence. Last week, CBS's star anchor Anderson Cooper quit the network, ending his final broadcast with a subtle jab.
7: I think the independence of 60 Minutes has been critical, and I think the trust it has with viewers is critical to the success of 60 Minutes. So yeah, for the last time, I'm Anderson Cooper.
2: And something else happened, far less covered, but no less important.
18: May 22nd marks the end of CBS on the radio. Over its nearly 100 years, CBS has helped define the sound of America.
8: This is Edward Murrow speaking from Vienna. It's now nearly 2:30 in the morning, and Herr Hitler has not yet arrived.
2: CBS Radio launched the career of the legendary news anchor Edward R. Murrow and helped shape the format of broadcast news. But in late March, Barry Weiss and President Tom Cebrowski issued a memo declaring that CBS Radio would be tossed into history's dustbin.
23: CBS News says the change is coming as the world moves on to digital sources and podcasts.
2: Weiss and Cebrowski wrote that, quote, CBS News Radio served as the foundation for everything we have built since 1927. But if true, it was kind of an accident. Writing in the Columbia Journalism Review, historian A. Brad Schwartz, author of Broadcast Hysteria and a forthcoming biography of Edward R. Murrow, recounts the remarkable tale of history's first on-the-spot breaking news broadcast that entirely changed the trajectory of CBS News, and yet is largely lost to memory. Brad, welcome to the show.
24: Thank you for having me.
2: What's the real story?
24: Well, for one thing, the company that we now know as CBS, the Columbia Broadcasting System, didn't have anything like a news division or a news organization when it started broadcasting in 1927. It goes on the air about a year after the national broadcasting company, NBC.
2: Its arch rival, it's the unreachable star.
24: Absolutely, because it has the backing of the Radio Corporation of America. It has the blessing of the U.S. government. It is intended to be essentially the American version of the BBC, structured differently, but starts in a very similar way. Whereas CBS is this upstart company. It's formed by a stock promoter and a talent agent, concert manager, who are really trying to compete with NBC in terms of entertainment. So you see, that's what they're promoting from 1927 and struggling. Early reviews of the first performances don't make you want to tune in again.
2: You quote one reviewer in your piece saying that its three-hour premiere declined in quality with astounding speed and that no one not paid to listen could have survived it.
24: That's right. And I left out the fact that they were, I believe, at least 15 minutes late getting on the air in the first place because there were storms and there were technical difficulties and they were in a studio that didn't have clocks. But back in those days, broadcast journalism, as we think about it today, certainly didn't exist. You would have people reading bulletins off the newswire, or literally just they'd buy a newspaper and read the text on the air.
2: And in fact, CBS executes a great leap ahead of NBC. What happened was there was a prison fire in 1930 in Columbus, Ohio. The prison had a broadcasting facility right near where the cells were burning.
24: So this prison, by the time of the prison fire in 1930, is almost 100 years old. But it had held Confederate prisoners of war during the Civil War. It's a very old facility near downtown Columbus. And during what appears to have been an escape attempt, a couple of inmates would later confess to setting an incendiary device in a cell block that was unoccupied, but was next to an occupied and overcrowded cell block.
2: And just to be clear, these prisoners who were trying to escape, they set up this incendiary device in this abandoned building in order to create a distraction, right?
24: Correct.
2: But they got the timing wrong. They set it so that everyone would be at dinner, but it didn't actually catch fire until they were all back in their cells, locked individually. There wasn't any automatic unlock.
24: Exactly. These cells, which would contain probably three or four inmates, are individually locked. So yes, these inmates, hoping to create a diversion so they can escape during dinner, by the time the fire catches, everybody's locked up.
2: The untold story here, perhaps even more than the first time a live unplanned event was broadcast, was the broadcaster, Otto Gardner, a prisoner who fellow inmates knew as the Deacon. Tell me about him.
24: Otto Gardner was originally from Virginia. He's African American, and he comes north to Ohio at some point. This is, of course, the period of the Great Migration. He's living in Youngstown in 1917 when he murders his wife and her sister-in-law, shoots them both on a crowded streetcar in front of a lot of witnesses. So he's convicted of first-degree murder, pleads guilty, is sent to the Ohio Penitentiary in 1918. And it appears that he experiences a religious conversion within the prison. He, at some point, obtained a degree from the Moody Bible Institute. I'm fairly certain by correspondence, because they, even in the 20s, had radio correspondence courses. The Moody had its own radio station, and a lot of prisoners in the Ohio Penitentiary had radio sets in their cells, like crystal receivers. By 1929, 1930, he is known within the prison as the Deacon because of his religious degree, but also because he is working as the secretary of the Protestant chapel in the prison, which is in a building that's located right next to the cell blocks that are going to burn in April 1930. And one of his duties in the Protestant chapel is managing a radio station that WAIU, the CBS affiliate in Columbus, installed there to broadcast musical performances by the prisoners. And this was a regular program that began in early 1929, was quite popular regionally, apparently.
2: People all over were tuning in to hear these prisoner performers.
24: One duo in particular, there was an inmate, Harry Dawson, I believe, who wrote a song, "I'm Just a Black Sheep," and it became sort of a regional hit.
2: And we can't find it.
24: Neither could I. I'm sorry. But he and his partner were sort of known as the black sheep. People would write mail to the prison. When you look at the newspaper coverage, you see indications of, like, you know, if you like this performance, like, write to the governor, you know. These were popular broadcasts. And it appears that because Gardner was the secretary of the Protestant chapel, he was responsible for managing what they referred to as the radio station. And he almost certainly did some broadcasting as well. He was acting as an announcer in some capacity on at least a few of these programs. So when the fire breaks out, not only do they have broadcasting facilities, but they have prisoners, and one in particular, who have microphone experience, which makes a big difference when you're covering an event like this.
2: You said that he knew the difference between addressing an in-person audience and addressing a radio audience.
24: Yeah, that's a big factor that I think is going to make this broadcast as impactful as it was, because the craft of broadcasting that is developing in the 1930s, you know, particularly politicians are still orating. They're still talking as if to a full lecture hall. But you see people like FDR, you see people like Edward R. Murrow. They're the ones who understand that this is a conversation. You are addressing a singular imagined spectator, not a theater full of people.
2: But this is before Murrow's big moment and Roosevelt's. This was April 21st, 1930. The fire breaks out. Describe what transpired after it started.
24: You know, it's iron bars and stone walls, so it's essentially like being inside a brick oven. When they eventually were able to clear the burned building, they found men with their heads in the toilet trying to get away from the heat, but it's the heat and the smoke that overcome you before the fire. But once people smell the smoke and the cry of fire goes out, you know, the first concern of the prison officials and the warden in particular is to avoid a prison break. They show much less concern for the lives of the people inside the burned building. So while the warden and most of the guards are trying to secure the complex and bring the National Guard in, a few prison guards, but mainly other prisoners, are unlocking the cells, are breaking the locks off with hammers, are doing whatever they can to get each individual door open and get their fellow prisoners out. And so there was some saving done by the prison officials, but certainly the inmates who survived this and left accounts, like Chester Himes, who became the famous novelist and wrote a story and later a novel about this, he marvels at how the people who are considered to be the worst of the worst, right, convicted of murder and every crime in the book, are risking their own lives to save their fellow prisoners.
2: How did WAIU, that local CBS Columbus radio station, get the eyewitness account of the fires? I mean, technically, how did they pull it off?
24: Well, because WAIU is located on an upper floor of the only skyscraper at that time in Columbus, what is now the Levesque Tower, they can see the smoke coming up from the prison, which is right near downtown. So they actually break the news locally while they send someone over, their station manager, Fred Palmer, to the prison. Within an hour or two of the breaking of the news, they have Palmer reporting in by telephone. He can tell an announcer on the other end of the line what he's seeing, and then the announcer can repeat what he's saying over the air, which is, again, about as close as you could get given the technical constraints. But once Palmer is able to get inside the prison about a couple hours after the fire has started, and he gets to the chapel and he sees that the radio facilities have survived and are in working order, they are able to patch in, certainly using a phone line, with the WAIU transmitter. So now they're broadcasting locally direct from the scene of the disaster. Meanwhile, the WAIU officials are getting on the phone with CBS in New York saying, we have something, can you clear your schedule? This requires getting long distance phone lines. The fire breaks out around 5:30 p.m. By 11:15, the Columbia Broadcasting System in New York is ready to take this local broadcast from Columbus and send it out to 72 affiliates nationally who, you know, if you're listening to your radio at that hour, you have no idea what you're about to hear, right? But, you know, certainly in the local Columbus coverage area, there are reports that people thought this might be some sort of drama. They thought it might be, you know, a skit, because this is just such a new type of reporting that people didn't quite know how to take it.
2: And Fred Palmer has this set up now, and who does he put on the air to speak to the nation?
24: Deacon Gardner. He's not identified by name in the broadcast. He's identified by number, convict X46812. So that's what is in all the newspapers the next day. It's difficult to know exactly why Palmer did this, because accounts get very sketchy in that period between the fire and when they actually go on air. But they seem to have wanted a prisoner's perspective. And of course, we know Gardner was very eloquent. We know he was experienced with the microphone. We don't have a recording. The newspaper accounts conflict in some details. I think it's likely Palmer came on as the announcer and then handed it over to convict X46812. But what is very clear from all the accounts is that the voice everybody remembered was Gardner's.
2: So 322 prisoners died in the fire, the deadliest prison disaster in U.S. history. Deacon Gardner was at the microphone delivering the first breaking news report in CBS history. Tell me what we know about Gardner's use of the mic.
24: What's remarkable when you look at the press accounts is that the structure of what he's saying is so similar to a report that you would hear later from Murrow in World War II during the London Blitz, for example.
9: I'm standing on a rooftop looking out over London. At the moment, everything is quiet.
24: Gardner starts by describing what he's seeing because he's in the chapel building, which has windows. It's right next to the scene of the fire. He starts with the objective information, when the fire started, how it spread, what the estimated death toll was at that time, where the main loss of life was on the top floors, paints this word picture of what the prison looks like. Again, I'm reminded of Murrow, particularly when he's reporting from Vienna after the Nazis march in 1938.
10: It's now nearly 2:30 in the morning, and Herr Hitler has not yet arrived. No one seems to know just when he will get here,
6: but most people expect him sometime after 10 o'clock tomorrow morning. It's, of course, obvious after one glance at Vienna that a tremendous reception is being prepared.
24: Like all the radio reporters who were operating from Nazi-occupied countries at that time, he has to pick his words carefully because the Nazis control the microphone. So he can speak more frankly from Britain than he can from Germany, and there are things he doesn't say in that moment that he says later. And the same thing is going on here, whereas Gardner knows he is on the air at the pleasure of the prison officials. So we know from other sources that there is a great deal of unrest in the prison, apparently attempts at escape or rumblings of what might become a riot. This would proceed over the succeeding days. But in the moment, Gardner is emphasizing that nobody's trying to escape, everybody's well behaved, the nurses don't feel that they're in danger. The press accounts, there's some conflict in who said what, but the one thing all the newspaper accounts that reported on this, from the New York Times to papers in Canada, what they agree on is that more than once, Gardner referred to his fellow prisoners as brothers, specifically in the context of talking about how they saved each other. And so he makes this comment, after seeing the things they did and the bravery of them, I am glad and proud to call them brothers. And because it shows up in all these news reports, you can tell that's the thing that really landed with the audience.
2: Yeah. The Kansas City Star declared that, quote, radio, for the first time in history, gave millions of listeners eyewitness accounts of a catastrophe at the time of its happening. The Kentucky Post called Gardner a radio hero for his intensely dramatic account. And the Chicago Defender reported that Gardner startled America thanks to his vivid and amazing description.
24: I can't help comparing it to Murrow's reports during the Blitz specifically, because so much of the content of those reports is about the character of the people that he's seeing, in this case, the British.
11: I saw many flags flying from staffs. No one ordered these people to put out the flags. They simply feel like flying the Union Jack above their roofs. No one told them to do it, and no flag up there was white.
24: It's sort of making an argument to American listeners that they can take what a lot of people outside of Great Britain thought they couldn't, the Blitz, right? And Gardner is doing the same thing. He is looking at these prisoners, seen as the worst of the worst, the cast-offs from society. He's commenting on the brotherhood, the sense of solidarity that they demonstrated in risking their lives to save each other. And that's really remarkable.
2: Coming up, we delve deeper into the evolution of CBS News after the fire and the Deacon set the stage for Edward R. Murrow and pick through the embers of network news today.
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25: Did you know the Doobie Brothers were banned from the Memorial Auditorium by Principal Belding? This is your local history minute from WUTC. In the spring of 1974, the Doobie Brothers were riding high. They'd scored their first number one hit with Blackwater, and they had embarked on a busy tour that ended in Chattanooga on May 13th. To celebrate, the band decided to pelt each other with cream pies, and it was all fun and games. Until some of that cream got on the Memorial's finely upholstered chairs. The show's promoter, a young Dennis Haskins, called security, who in turn called the cops. The Doobie Brothers were banned from the Memorial Auditorium, but they went on to be inducted into the Rock and Roll Hall of Fame. And Dennis Haskins, that promoter, went on to play Principal Belding on the hit show Saved by the Bell. This is your local history minute from WUTC.
4: 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I'm Micah Loewinger.
2: And I'm Brooke Gladstone. Continuing with historian A. Brad Schwartz, we shift our focus from the stunning impact of a horrific prison fire on broadcast news to the internal workings at CBS. Apparently, owner William Paley was known for taking credit when, in fact, credit was not due.
24: Yes, his memoir that came out in the 1970s, so the title is As It Happened, but the joke was it should be As It Didn't Happen. So at the time of the prison fire in April 1930, he's 28 years old. He had acquired control of the CBS network about a year and a half earlier, right around the time he turns 27. So he didn't found the network, even though he identified himself as the founder in later years. But he had bought this failing company that had never turned a profit. He comes in from a family business in Philadelphia, successful cigar company founded and run by his father and uncle. He's in charge of the advertising for that concern and sees in the mid to late 20s what an amazing advertising medium this new thing called radio is, how great it is at selling. So in the moment, he's very conservative in the sense that he doesn't want to risk what he has. He's slow to see the promise in television, even though he would claim differently. And the same is true with news. Even when he has sort of this minor phenomenon on his hands with this prison fire broadcast, he's still reluctant to capitalize on it, as best we can tell.
2: Although ultimately, Paley sends Gardner a $500 check and a thank you note, presumably to allow CBS to take credit for what the local station had done.
24: Yes, exactly. So this is really one of the only reasons we know Gardner's name, because he's only identified on air and in the initial news coverage as convict X46812. But then within a day, it goes out on the Associated Press and the other news wires that the president of CBS, William S. Paley, is sending this Otto U. Gardner a check and a thank you note commending him for this historic broadcast that he's made. Paley, one of his first actions when he took over CBS around about 1929, retained the services of Edward Bernays, who is the inventor of public relations, who was a propagandist during the First World War.
2: And incidentally, the nephew of Sigmund Freud, who really wasn't crazy about his nephew.
24: Yeah, but Bernays was a big believer in what he called created news. And there's other examples of him in this 29-30 period ginning up stories that turn out not to be true. But the whole idea that if you can get the press to report on your company, that's better than buying advertising because it's cheaper and people regard that with less skepticism because it's not an advertisement, it's a news story. So the idea of sending Gardner a $500 check gets CBS in newspapers around the country and keeps the story alive literally for weeks.
2: And it demonstrates specifically that the public really wants up-to-the-minute news.
24: Somebody who works at the public relations firm of Edward Bernays, who used to work at the New York Times, whose name was Edward Klauber. He had an editor at the Times, someone who really internalized and believed in the principles of journalism, specifically as practiced at the Times. Now he's working in public relations, and he's making an argument to Paley that this broadcast demonstrates that there is a public demand for news delivered in this way over the air that will be filled by someone, because Paley is reluctant. Newspapers at this time are still the dominant news medium in the United States. Broadcasting depends on them, not just for news content, because newspapers are doing the reporting, but radio also depends on the press for advertising, because radio listings in the newspapers, that's the only way people are going to know what's on the air. And Paley fears, as would turn out to be the case in later years, that the more radio becomes a competitor to newspapers in terms of delivering original reporting, there's going to be friction between radio and the press. That would break out in the 33-34, what they call the press-radio war. But in this moment, Ed Klauber is urging Paley to move forward. Within 4 months of this broadcast, Paley has hired Ed Klauber to be an executive vice president, basically putting him in charge of news, By the end of that year, Klauber has hired Paul White, who is a wire service man from way back, and the two of them really start to build the news division, what we now know as CBS News. It's not its own sort of journalistic organization for a few more years. Mm-hmm. You know, they referred to it as like public affairs and special events. In 1935, when Ed Klauber hires a young man in his mid to late 20s, claiming to be in his early 30s, named Edward R. Murrow, he joins this special events division. Not as a journalist, he has no reporting background, he's never worked on a newspaper, but he is booking speakers for the CBS network in this organization where he's surrounded by all of these news people. He then credits Ed Klauber above everyone else for establishing the ethic, the integrity, the standards of CBS News.
2: Getting back to the fire, CBS had started promoting itself as the news network. But as you wrote, Gardner became a footnote, misremembered if remembered at all. Paley's memoirs falsely describe an inmate who seized the microphone and began broadcasting the roar of the flames and the screams of the dying. What happened to Gardner?
24: Well, he's transferred to the less secure prison farm facility, as a lot of prisoners were, to relieve overcrowding. Because of the reforms, I think, that take place in the years after the fire, even though he has a life sentence, he's paroled in 1947.
2: He stays in prison for 17 more years after the fire, though, right?
24: Correct. And then once he gets out,

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1: Penfire, talking about the broadcasting that he did and then interviewing him, saying that he's turned his life around. Again, he doesn't talk much, if at all, about his own experience in the fire. He's putting the focus back on ministry toward the incarcerated and doing what he can to improve the lives of his brothers, as he called them, still behind bars. At the time of his death in 1967, he's buried in the same cemetery in Columbus where the unclaimed bodies were interred after the 1930 fire.
2: You say that the early years of CBS is just a black hole because CBS either doesn't care to preserve its history or maybe it wants to make sure that some people don't see parts of its history. With CBS News Radio being shut down and the entire team being laid off, are you worried about the archives that will just lose more of this history, or how much history is there left to lose?
1: Well, the paper history of CBS's early years, as far as anybody has been able to determine, was destroyed probably sometime in the 1980s. The Library of Congress is specifically concerned with preserving the audio history because radio, one of the things that makes scholarship about broadcasting so important is that, especially in the 20th century, radio was the soundtrack of American life. And so much went on the air without being recorded. I mean, we're talking about the national network level. If you get down to local radio, college radio, I mean, just, you know, so much is gone. But you do have, if you're talking about a network like CBS, interviews with newsmakers of all kinds, just the work of all these journalists for decades by this point. CBS never cooperated, as far as I'm aware, with making the archived audio available at a facility like the Library of Congress. I do know that there is a great deal of concern about what will happen to the record of all of that work, because for scholarship and just for the interest of the general public in what the 20th and early 21st century sounded like, that would be an irreparable and immeasurable loss.
2: You say that CBS's new leaders invoke Murrow's legacy without seeming to understand what created it. What do you mean?
1: Well, there is, especially at CBS, throughout broadcasting writ large, a tendency to look back to those days to refer to Murrow with words like integrity and standards and all of those things that are true but become cliched and lose their meaning the more times we use them. From having lived vicariously through much of his career by this point, I'm struck by how in those early days when he and CBS are first breaking through in the late 1930s with these broadcasts from Europe, the Anschluss in 1938, the Munich crisis later that year leading up to the start of World War II, one of the things that audiences and critics are responding to is that they know that even if the text of the reports that Murrow is giving are objective, the way he is communicating the information, the details he is focusing on, communicate an editorial comment on what he's witnessing. He is perceived as being opposed to the Nazi government at a time when NBC, because it was older, because it had longstanding relationships with European governments, including Germany, before the Nazis, there was a perception that their commentators were moderating what they were saying.
2: Pulling their punches.
1: Exactly, in order to maintain access. Murrow and CBS, because of who Murrow was and what his beliefs were, but also because this is the young upstart company, can be seen as more critical. And so there is a reservoir of trust that's built up, and particularly going through the war years, because people are in the United States experiencing World War II on the home front through the radio, primarily through CBS in large part, they know that Murrow was in Vienna in 1938.
3: We lift the right arm a little higher here than in Berlin, and the Heil Hitler is said a little more loudly.
1: They know he was in London in 1940 as the bombs were coming down.
4: Far away in the distance, I can see just that faint, red, angry snap of anti-aircraft bursts against the steel blue sky.
1: That he is

0: is at Buchenwald in 1945, bringing one of the first word pictures people have of the conditions in the Nazi concentration camps.
1: Men crowded around, tried to lift me to their shoulders. They were too weak. Many of them could not get out of bed. I was told that this building had once stabled 80 horses. There were 1,200 men in it, five to a bunk. The stink was beyond all description.
0: People know him. They know what his values are. They know that he is always first and foremost concerned with the preservation and promotion of democracy around the world, but especially in the United States. He wrangles with CBS leadership throughout the war about how much he is able to communicate those beliefs, how directly he is able to say what he really feels.
2: And we all know he ran into problems in his coverage of McCarthy in the 50s. I want to know about your observation that CBS's new leaders invoke his legacy without seeming to understand what created it. What is it you're seeing at CBS today?
0: Murrow's viewpoint was no one can escape their background, their experience, their reading, their education. All you can do is sort of be upfront about where you're coming from, tell the audience what you've seen, and let them take it or leave it. But I see increasingly, especially at CBS, but I would say throughout broadcast journalism, this invocation of Murrow as the patron saint of broadcast journalism in the United States without recognizing that he came from a values-based position where he was an advocate for democratic values as he understood them.
2: Brad, thank you very much.
0: Thank you.
2: A. Brad Schwartz is a historian currently working on a biography of Edward R. Murrow.

0: bringing destruction.
1: That's it for this week's show. On the Media is produced by Molly Rosen, Rebecca Clark Callender, and Candace Wong. Travis Mannin is our video producer.
2: Our technical director is Jennifer Munson, with engineering from Jared Paul. Eloise Blondio is our senior producer, and our executive producer is Katya Rogers. On the Media is produced by WNYC. I'm Brooke Gladstone.
1: And I'm Michael Loewinger.

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2: I don't know. What?
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but she cannot find a husband. What is she gonna do? Her name is Tipetor. Alors, is she in the room? Is Tipetor in the room?

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Il leur demande tout bas si elles sont mariées. Elles répondent oui.

0: You're hearing Melisande and the Electrio track.
1: Woo! Wow, you are extraordinary. This is Emile Garand. Mesdames et messieurs, Alexandre de Grosbois-Garand, mesdames.

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3: I'm Windsor Johnston with these headlines. The White House says negotiators appear to be moving closer to an agreement aimed at ending the war with Iran. President Trump spent the afternoon on Friday meeting with advisors. The framework is expected to extend a ceasefire and launch broader talks on Tehran's nuclear program. Trump is blasting a federal judge's order requiring his name to be removed from the Kennedy Center in Washington, D.C. Trump criticized the ruling and says he has no interest in moving forward with plans for the facility unless he's given full authority to do so. AAA says the national average price of gasoline dropped to $4.35 a gallon, down 17 cents from last week. Diesel also fell slightly. I'm Windsor Johnston, NPR News in Washington.

0: And this is Weekend Edition from NPR News. I'm Scott Simon.
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2: I'm Ader Peralta, and I cover Mexico, Central America, and the Caribbean for NPR. Lately, I've been covering the U.S. strikes on boats in the Caribbean and the momentous news out of Venezuela. I prioritize bearing witness, hard to bear witness in an open ocean, hard to bear witness in Venezuela because we're not allowed in. And so the next best thing is to surround the story. We went to Trinidad, where we spoke to family members of who they said were fishermen who went off into the waters and never came back. 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And I think that's really the important part of getting as close to the truth as you possibly can. 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
1: A bit about that kind of spirit you describe.
2: Oh my gosh, I love glass houses.
3: I ain't no liar.
2: Forgiveness, you know, like I've had to see so many people close to me, my dad being one of them, do things that, like, in some sort of way, like I've had to move on from.

0: I think even in 2026, some listeners are going to be struck by how openly you discuss romantic relationships with men.
1: Yeah.
0: Pride Month starts on Monday. Do you hope people will take a kind of cue or encouragement or a message from this?
1: Yeah, I mean, so funny that you ask about that, because sometimes if you say that you're gay, that can become such a overpowering thing that maybe people only focus on that part of you. But obviously, in the way I write, I just couldn't, there was no other way, really. I hope people find my music if they need it. Since my experience with Chasing Pavements and all of that story, like, I believe there's real power in, like, songs coming to you in times that you need it. I think it can change your life. So you're playing victim. Made me out
0: to be the feeling. Guess your love turned to resentment. St. Harrison, his new EP out now called Ghosted. Thank you so much for being with us.

0: And this is Weekend Edition from NPR News. I'm Scott Simon.
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2: Here is your Chattanooga Lookouts weekend preview. Thursday at Erlanger Park is Strikeout Stroke Night and Thirsty Thursdays with drink specials all around the ballpark. First pitch is set for 6:30. Friday is Titans Night, so be sure to get there early to receive a Tennessee Titans giveaway right before the game and stick around for Fireworks Friday. First pitch is 7 p.m. Saturday, the first 1,000 fans through the gate will receive a Louie the Lookout bobblehead, while Creature Comforts Brewing presents a pregame concert by DJ Kev. First pitch is scheduled for 6:30. Sunday's first pitch is at 1 p.m. as Erlanger Park hosts Military Appreciation Day. These are ever-important divisional matchups against the Smokies, as the Lookout's lead in the Southern League North Division is now just at a half a game. Reporting for WUTC Sports, this is Clark Gibson, reminding you to play ball.
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4: Humorous, heartbreaking, and true stories told live on stage. 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
5: 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I'm Bill Curtis.
6: And I'm Peter Sagal. This week, we set off some early summer fireworks with visits from Tiffany Haddish, Lucy Dacus, a brilliant ukulele player from Hawaii, and a woman who swam to Hawaii. All that, plus our panel still can't give us a straight answer. And Bill Curtis throws away the credibility he has earned over 60 years in broadcasting by trafficking in puns.
5: Thanks for joining us.
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0: From Austin Film Festival, this is On Story, a deep dive into the creative process from today's leading creators, writers, and filmmakers. I'm your host, Barbara Morgan. 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
1: The characters live in your head, and they're saying things, and you're playing it out in your head. 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
0: Later in the episode, we're taking a closer look at the 1972 Robert Downey cult classic Greaser's Palace with screenwriting legends Paul Thomas Anderson and the late Jonathan Demme.
2: I just feel like Greaser's Palace, you know, is a very kind of Austin kind of film, and it's rarely seen. But it just sucked. I just really thought it was a great opportunity to share it for those who dare.
0: On Story from Austin Film Festival, we'll be back in a moment.
3: Live from NPR News in Washington, I'm Nora Rahm. Defense Secretary Pete Hegseth is calling on Asian allies to ramp up military spending. NPR's Jennifer Pack reports.
4: Secretary Hegseth told a room full of military, defense officials, and diplomats that there is rightful alarm at what he called China's historic military buildup.
5: That a Pacific dominated by any hegemon would unravel the regional balance of power and undermine the equilibrium we all seek to preserve.
4: He was less clear on how to prevent an escalation and did not clarify the status of U.S. arms sales to Taiwan and the Iran war, key issues affecting Asian allies. Hegseth also touted better U.S.-China relations coming off what he called a historic summit between President Trump and Chinese leader Xi Jinping in Beijing. Jennifer Pak, NPR News, Singapore.
3: The UN Secretary General has issued his annual report to the Security Council on sexual violence in conflict zones. He has added Israel and Russia to a list of countries credibly suspected of patterns of rape and other sexual violence. Both countries deny the allegations. President Trump has issued an executive order aimed at once again trying to revamp the number of routine childhood vaccinations. NPR's Rob Stein has more.
6: The order directs the Centers for Disease Control and Prevention to review the vaccines routinely recommended to protect children against diseases like measles, mumps, and whooping cough, and align the so-called childhood vaccine schedule with a recent federal scientific assessment that found the U.S. recommends more vaccines than other peer nations. The order comes after a federal judge blocked the administration's last attempt to reduce the number of federally recommended childhood vaccines from 17 to 11. That change was condemned by major medical groups and many leading infectious disease and public health experts. Rob Stein, NPR News.
3: The White House released a report last night on President Trump's visit to Walter Reed National Medical Center this week, described as a routine annual physical. It was his third trip there in a year. The report said Trump is in excellent health and remains fully fit to carry out his duties as commander-in-chief. His doctor recommends he lose weight and exercise more. New York Governor Kathy Hochul signed a bill into law yesterday that bans law enforcement officers from wearing masks while on duty. She says this will apply to local, state, and federal officers operating in New York.
7: We don't need any of our law enforcement wearing masks. We don't need our local police wearing masks. We don't expect our state police to wear a mask, and you will not see that. So we are now saying no longer in the state of New York will you be allowed to wear masks as a technique of intimidation.
3: The law also limits state law enforcement from assisting federal immigration enforcement. This is NPR News. The head of the World Health Organization is in the Democratic Republic of Congo in the midst of an Ebola outbreak. Tedros Adhanom Ghebreyesus is to meet with healthcare workers, local authorities, and affected families. This particular strain of Ebola has no approved treatment or vaccine. Rescuers in Laos say today they freed four more men who had been trapped inside a flooded cave for more than a week. Two more remain trapped in the cave system. Michael Sullivan reports from neighboring Thailand.
8: The men were among a group of seven who entered the twisting, narrow cave system in remote Saisumbun province on May 20th, searching for gold. They'd been stuck there since after flash flooding and a landslide cut off their way out. But a post on the Thailand Rescue Diver Facebook page says four made their way out Saturday afternoon, local time. Another man was rescued on Friday. In a video posted on one of the rescue workers' social media accounts, people cheered as the men emerged and were then covered by foil blankets as they received medical attention. For NPR News, I'm Michael Sullivan in Chiang Rai.
3: A federal judge is giving President Trump 14 days to have his name removed from the John F. Kennedy Center for the Performing Arts. Judge Christopher Cooper said Congress named it to honor the late president, and it cannot be officially named for anyone else except by an act of Congress. The order issued yesterday also temporarily halts the plan to shut it down for 2 years for renovation. I'm Nora Rahm, NPR News in Washington.
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0: This is On Story from Austin Film Festival. I'm your host, Barbara Morgan. Writers and comedians Katie Dippold, Liz Merriweather, and SNL veteran Paul Appel sat down with moderator Paul Feig during the Austin Film Festival to talk about writing all things funny. These leading women prove that comedy is anything but a man's game. Actress, comedian, and screenwriter Katie Dippold wrote for NBC's hit comedy series Parks and Recreation, as well as the comedy films The Heat, starring Sandra Bullock and Melissa McCarthy, and the 2016 Ghostbusters reboot. Liz Merriweather is a writer, producer, and television showrunner known for creating the Fox sitcom New Girl and for writing the romantic comedy film No Strings Attached. She also created the ABC sitcoms Bless This Mess and most recently Single Parents. Paul Appel got her start working in the writer's room at Saturday Night Live in 1995, where she wrote for nearly 20 years, before also working as a writer and producer for 30 Rock. You may recognize her for her cameos as Paula, Pete Hornberger's wife, or as Parks and Rec's Tammy Zero, Ron Swanson's mother, and a very skilled drinker. She performed in the 2015 Oscar-winning Birdman and Anchorman 2. Her body of work also includes writing credits on Bridesmaids, This Is 40, and The Heat, as well as the Tina Fey and Amy Poehler comedy, Sisters. Clips of Bridesmaids, courtesy of Universal City Studios, LLC. Clips of The Heat, courtesy of 20th Century Fox Film Corporation.
15: This is a pedestrian question, but it's always inspiring for people starting out. How did each one of you get your start in the business?
16: For me, I started doing improv and sketch in college, and then I joined Upright Citizens Brigade in New York, and then was doing shows there all the time, and then I auditioned to be on Mad TV, then I'd end up being hired as a writer, because the performing skill set was not something you would have wanted on the show. It was too good.
17: I was a theater young girl, always doing theater, and I got my theater degree in college, and I was an actor after college. I worked at the theme parks in Orlando. I sang at Disney World and worked at their nighttime stuff so we could be very bawdy at the nightclubs and stuff. And I worked in all that, and then I started doing sketch comedy moments in my friends in Orlando that had an improv group. I didn't do improv, but I would go there and have written characters that I would do on nights. They did like sketches. And then they did a pilot that ended up getting to SNL when they were selling the pilot. And I was in that pilot and they called me and asked me to come have a meeting with Lauren. And that was in 95 when they hired almost all new people. So they were looking for one more female writer. I told them not to hire me because I didn't believe I was a writer, even though I had written my whole life, but I thought it was just gonna be all Harvard guys and me sitting on the end going, how are your kids?
15: And Liz?
16: You guys are so funny. I'm like losing my mind. I'm having so much fun. I was a playwright, so I came through the theater and then wrote a pilot called Sluts about some life experiences that I've had. Really loving, tender life experiences.
15: Would you start with like the characters first or the story first? Because I've done both. I find if I go with the characters first, sometimes it's a stronger thing, but then it's harder when you have that idea. You go, this is a great log line. I think those are the hardest things to write for some reason.
16: Totally. It's like you finding that character that's like the driver. Like it's like, like what's the key to the ignition? And then I don't know, car. Yeah. I don't know that much about cars.
15: Don't look at me.
18: She's like the crank on the outside of a car. The pilot light, where you put
15: that's it.
18: By the gas, you put the match in, right?
15: I like the idea of you looking into your gas tank with a pilot light.
16: But yeah, I do. It's like that one character. It's one character. I mean, you have an idea in your head, like, okay, this world is interesting to me. But then you, when you find the voice of the person inside that world, that's what kind of pushes you forward, I think. In a car.
18: I think a lot of people underestimate the importance of knowing at least a character, because if you know the character, and if you don't know the character and you're trying to write it from the outside in, you don't know how they'd react to things. So if you have the plot and you go, okay, the character is going to rob a bank, and you're like, that would, every one of you would react differently to robbing a bank, you know, wildly differently. So if you know what kind of person are they, you know, a chicken. Are they entitled? Are they arrogant? Like all those things, then you can start writing dialogue and then, you know, but I struggle a lot still with long form movie story. It's just not my muscle that I've developed over the years.
15: Well, so why I think a lot of movies are event driven. Mm-hmm. They're events driven because, and then that's why you always have these characters kind of laid on top. I mean, how much do you find you have to find yourself in your characters, but especially the main character?
16: Yeah, I think that's important. Even if there's like a villain, like you still should be able to see why they are that way. And like, what is it like that you would relate to that makes them so angry? You know, I think that's important with all the characters.
19: Yeah. I think with TV too, I mean, working on this show for 6 years, and I think you have to have some personal connection to your characters in TV because you have to make over 100 stories about these characters. And so if you're writing outside of yourself, you're just going to run out of stuff to write about. So, I mean, personally, I have always sort of written a version of myself, I guess, in different worlds, but
18: just in any given day of what kind of, I had a bad day, this is what happened. And then you start playing it out. One other thing real quick, I will say that I find very hard in comedy is finding a take that's original, you know, and for all those years of doing SNL, like you'd go there on Monday to pitch an idea. And sometimes you just thought, cause something specifically happened to you when you were young or something that you just saw in a diner and you're like, oh good, because this is something I didn't hear anywhere. It's not anything that's like anything. And then you go in and pitch it. And then because that show's been on for 41 years, you know, somebody comes up later and goes, they did that in 84, you know, and you're just like, farts. And you get so crazy because that is, I think, everyone's wish is to do something that feels fresh. And people go, oh, I've never seen that. Those are the things that that seem to do well, but also just people laugh harder when they see something that surprises them they've never seen.
19: But I think it's almost like honesty always leads you to freshness. It's like the more you're honest with yourself and your characters, the more you're just going to end up with something original because, you know, each person here is very different and each, you know, I mean, and nobody's made a movie about you unless, I don't know, maybe they have. Like, do you know what I mean? Like, I think that actually being really honest about your characters will lead you to being original. I don't know if it'll lead you to
18: I would write a
19: fun.
18: Lot about my relatives because I had really funny relatives. And so I would make a character somewhat like my grandma or somewhat like, and that always helped because you go, no one else has that specific grandma, you know?
16: I feel like they also never notice who they are being, who the character is. Like, I think they would be like, oh, who's that crazy person, you know? And like, I'm the hero, right? You know, like, no one ever sees themselves how you see them.
15: I am always fascinated by, do you build a story out from a specific character? I think that might be the best way to write sometimes because you find, but where do you, I mean, obviously family members, like you say, but are you a collector of personalities of
18: I feel like
15: types?
18: I very much do that more than anything. But then when you're writing movies, then you get to a place where you've written a dialogue character-centric movie, and then you handed it and they're like, yeah, this needs an engine of some sort, you know. And I've heard that so many times with movies where I just don't write the engine of the structure of it as much, and I have tried to get better at that, but that's the hardest thing, because it's dry to me. It's dry, structure is dry, and I need to find more ways as I develop, and I'm only 30, so I have a lot of time. Got like 4.5 years before my death, but I find that I really have trouble with, you know, building it, because I don't think in that linear way. I like to think in more of the way life is, where you have a million scenes a day and they kind of build up to a theme, but they
19: don't. But that's what's great about comedy. I mean, personally on this show, the worst episodes were the ones that had too much story, you know, like, yeah, there's too much going on. We're like trying to have all these different things happen. And the best stuff is when the story is pretty simple and you're allowing the characters to kind of go off on a weird tangent, because that's where the comedy is. It's like in the middle of the most high stakes moment, somebody's like, but wait a second, like, I hate your backpack. And like, right. Yeah, I mean, just something right. That kind of is like, and then having the page count and the space and the time to really let people, like, let the characters kind of go off on weird
18: to
19: tangents
18: connect
19: and do
18: the
19: stuff.
18: Dots and
19: yeah,
18: have it all,
19: I mean, you
18: build, because that gets predictable too. You watch a show and you're like, oh, this is all going to be about honesty. You start getting exhausted with that sort of fake life, you know, that you're watching. The pre-production was the hardest for me and Sisters, where I was working with the director and we were still messing with the script a lot. And it wasn't because I was trying to have it be my little darlings I didn't want them to mess with, but feeling like if you rework something too many times, it loses its center. And that then I started also, because it became about length, you start not wanting to lose the little moments.
19: With comedy, it's about what's happening in front of the camera, yeah, and in a way that sounds a little sacrilegious. I mean, you obviously need characters. You need to know what the story is, and you need to, like, building and things, obstacles rising and all of that stuff. But when you actually put it in front of the camera, I mean, this has happened to me so many times, where it's like you take it to the table read, everyone's laughing, you know, you're sitting there like reading it being like, I'm so good, I'm such a good writer, oh my God, I'm so funny. And then you put it in front of the camera and it's not funny at all. And you have to be ready. I mean, comedy is like, it's either funny or it's not, you know? Yeah. So you have to be ready to be like, throw a different joke in there, like tell them to you know, do it with a funny accent. Or like,
18: yeah.
19: You have to be like really ready.
18: You can't
19: ready
18: defend
19: to,
18: it too much, because yeah, later, especially in anything that's being filmed, if it's live, you can keep defending and just go by it. But if you're putting something in, you're going to eventually edit, and then they see the footage and they're like, this isn't good. They call it footage, right, Paul?
15: Yeah, yeah, it's called footage. Yeah, that's right.
19: But laboring too much over the script, actually, I think for a comedy is not always the best way of.
18: Sometimes, I mean, if you go months and months where they're deciding whether to make it, then there's more time to obsess about the script, yeah, and overwork it.
19: And
18: you
19: the
18: know?
19: And the people reading it also get tired of the jokes, even though,
18: yes,
19: like, yeah, the jokes were genuinely, yeah, funny in the first draft. And then suddenly they're like, I don't, yeah, know if this is funny anymore. And I'm like, no, you just read this joke like 25 times.
18: Yeah.
19: So you find yourself kind of like, you know, writing other jokes. But I mean, the way I work on the show, we have alt jokes. So it's like the script kind of exists, and then you know, we'll pitch like 3 or 4 or 5 alt jokes on the stage. So yeah, it's like the scene work is important, but you're also just like throwing new jokes at the actors all the time.
0: 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We'll be back in a moment.
20: Did you know a downtown apartment building used to be our city's only African-American hospital? This is your local history minute from WUTC. In 1905, Emma Wheeler graduated from medical school in Nashville and moved to Chattanooga, where she became our city's first black woman physician. In 1915, she bought 2 plots of land downtown and used her own money to construct the city's first hospital, dedicated exclusively to the care of black patients, who until then were kept in the basements of white hospitals. Walden Hospital had a surgery ward, a maternity ward, and a nursery. It boasted 30 beds and 17 black physicians. It closed in 1953 when Emma Wheeler's health began to decline, but the hospital she built still stands today, at the corner of 8th and Douglas, where you can find a plaque in her honor. This is your Local History Minute from WUTC.
0: You're listening to On Story from Austin Film Festival. I'm your host, Barbara Morgan. We're back with screenwriters Katie Dippold, Liz Merriweather, and Paula Pell as they discuss their approach to writing hit comedies with moderator Paul Feig.
19: It's funny because you get so stressed out about the stupidest. It's funny working in comedy because you'll just be like, I just can't figure out like this joke about a vagina. You know what I mean? You take a step back and you're like, my job is figuring out jokes about vagina.
18: Oh, well, in comedy, it makes a difference between someone laughing at it.
19: It's hugely important. And I think like, you know, I actually just wrote about how much I love the pooping scene in Bridesmaids for New York Magazine. But I was like, actually, when I went back and watched the scene a bunch of times, I was really obsessed with the sound of the fart sound. I was really obsessed with the fart sounds, and I loved how small they were. Like at first, fart sounds in that scene are like very small, and it's hilarious. And if they had started out by being like big farts, it would not have been as funny, honestly. Yeah. And so it is this weird thing where you're like, I can't believe I'm obsessing about fart sounds, but it also is so important.
1: Oh my God. You know, I don't really care which dress we get. It doesn't matter to me. I just need to get off this white carpet.
21: No, okay. God. No, not the bathroom. Everybody go outside. I'm serious. There's a bathroom across the street.
1: Everybody has the flu.
15: And it's one of the hardest things to find the perfect fart sound. We will sit for days. We will test it with audiences. No, and that was a big thing on Bridesmaids, actually, with our big debate was when Megan gets on the sink, should there be a sound? If you notice, there's no sound.
19: There's no sound.
15: Yeah, so you have to restrain.
19: That's interesting, yeah. I noticed that.
15: Yes, must be classy. When you're farting it up.
18: Less is more in toilet sounds.
21: You know, and in that moment, you wanted to focus on the story, too.
15: I did,
21: you know,
15: really. What she's thinking, what's in her head.
19: The line, look away.
18: Yeah, look away.
19: It's one of the funniest things. No. Go back and watch that whole sequence.
18: You can watch Look Away 50 times, and you can watch Maya in the wedding dress slowly go to the ground. And know that she's in the street.
19: But just the way it was structured, that whole sequence, the way it was structured. I mean, because it's hard to take comedy seriously. I mean, you feel silly, but kind of going back and looking at the way that was structured and where the cuts are and like what, you know, like whenever things get really crazy in the bathroom, it just like hard cuts to like the very quiet Kristen Wiig, Rose Byrne, like standoff. And it's really like masterfully kind of constructed.
15: It illustrates something that we deal with in comedy all the time, which is how much of a dramatic underpinning does the funny have to have?
18: Right,
15: because I mean,
18: right.
15: That came from just going like, it's not so much that they're gonna be farting and all over the place, it's gonna be that, what do you do when something is going horrendously wrong and how does everybody pretend it's not happening?
18: Yeah.
15: And how to keep your dignity. Now, how much do you kind of work that into just the, you know, the dramatic core of everything you write?
19: Well, I'd never heard of, before I came from the theater, so I'd never heard the word set piece. And it was really interesting. You start to work in comedy and screenwriting, and someone will like inevitably say set piece to you, and it's
18: 90 times in a meeting. This movie needs more set pieces, and for there are probably many of you know what a set piece is, but it's like a scene where something big happens, sort of.
15: Yeah,
21: like Choose Bridesmaids, like the airplane.
18: Right.
15: It's the big scene that, like, what's the water cooler scene they used to call it? What will they be talking about when they tell their friends?
18: And so they're in the trailer, moments, you know, the big.
19: But it's a thing that builds. So it's like the airplane scene in Bridesmaids or the pooping scene. It's like a sequence that kind of builds comedically to a like comedic climax.
22: Hey, buddy.
23: Hey. How you doing?
22: I'm good. I'm so much more relaxed. Thank you, Helen. I just feel like I'm excited and I feel relaxed and I'm ready to party with the best of them.
2: and I'm gonna go down to the river.
4: Wow, it looks like somebody's really relaxing now.
5: Yeah, wow.
6: What are you guys talking about up here?
4: We are,
24: We're going to a restaurant tonight. I know the owner, so he's just
25: you
24: coming.
25: You do? Oh, Helen is the owner.
19: You have to have it build. You have to have the characters kind of care a lot in the beginning about something that then becomes like spins wildly and horribly out of control. Mm-hmm. But you have to believe what's happening for the characters or it's not funny. You have to like emotionally invest in sort of what's going on with them. And I think I'm just fascinated by like all the math of that. One way into it is like very high stakes about something that doesn't matter. You know, yeah. So it's like finding a character who cares a lot about things that don't matter to like a lot of other people. And so, but I do think it's like when you're trying to find a comedic story, there is something about like the stakes need to be like so high for it to be funny for that character. I don't know if that makes any sense. I'm always like thinking,
26: care.
19: Yeah, like really care about the stakes. Yeah.
18: And no care sense. Enough to sit there for a while, especially in a movie of like sitting for a whole movie and watching it progress. Because sometimes I go to movies, I always think of it as a meal where you go, you know, this was good or this was good. But then sometimes you have that meal that's just like transcendent where it was like everything built to, you know, the end.
19: You have to care about what the characters care about.
18: Yeah.
19: But what's going on for them can't be such a big deal that you can't laugh about it.
18: Right,
19: so it's
18: right.
19: like a kind of a balance, you know.
15: What do you, each of you think is sort of your, I feel like we all, whether we want to know it or not, or admit it or not, have some theme we're always working out in a different way. What do you think each one of your theme that you're always trying to work out in your work is? There you have it.
19: No, I totally agree, actually. And you can feel when you're writing something that isn't in your theme, kind of like, I mean, I had a writing teacher who told me that she always writes about characters who are trapped and that when she tries to write characters that aren't trapped, it just goes to hell. Mm-hmm. And I think my theme is something about, like, I love writing about sex, but I love writing about, it's sort of like connections, like, you know, someone mm-hmm. trying to kind of like connect desperately and being mm-hmm. horrible at it.
26: I think for me, two things I notice is one, some kind of sense that like life can get better. You know what I mm-hmm. mean? Of like just not giving up. I don't know.
18: The optimism.
26: Yeah. Right. And yeah. And another one, I feel like there's always something with bullying and standing up for yourself mm-hmm. and like learning to, I find that coming up a lot, which is weird because I think I'm a very aggressive, intimidating person.
15: Well, yeah.
26: So it's weird that that's something that comes up.
19: Well, you write about female friendship so wonderful. I mean, feel like, I mean, the heat, it's like that scene in the bathroom. I mean, where the Spanx, I mean, I really
26: good. It's, that was Sandra Bullock's idea, I think, the Spanx.
15: The Spanx, yeah, she pitched that, yeah.
18: So funny.
27: Thank you. Okay, I look like I've been attacked.
28: That's not my fault.
27: Well, it's my fault?
28: Let me even out the bottom.
27: Okay, would you just stop carving up my clothes?
28: I'm making shorts. Everybody likes shorts. Jesus, hold still.
27: Oh, please, just... Well, hey. That feels awkward, weird. Just don't touch that area.
28: Well, don't duck down. You're gonna suck my hand up there.
27: Stop pulling my pants off.
28: Jesus.
27: What?
28: What are those?
27: What are those?
28: Stop it.
27: They're my Spanx. They hold everything together.
28: Why? What's going to come popping out?
15: Paula, what's your thing?
18: Mine is definitely more like, it's like codependency. And one theme that I just keep coming back to, and I just keep going, God, I can't write another thing about this because I just keep, is just the, is having anger, but being unable to, having opinions, not even just anger, just having opinions and not being able to really clearly express them. And I'm finally at 53 being able to clearly express them. But for years, I would do either the swing of being like super nice or being just like having a day where I have like what I call a personality hangover later, where I'm like, why did I get so intense about that? You know, why did I get so mad about that, about a shoe? No, just kidding. But I said this earlier in a panel this morning, is my grandma used to make me laugh so hard because she was this tiny little Midwestern lady, and all my ladies in my family were Midwestern in Illinois. And they would be like, my grandma would go, oh, is this soup ever good? Oh my God, and how? This soup is so delicious. And then the manager would come and she'd go, oh, and he'd go, how is it? Oh, this soup is just, this raviola soup is just so good. And then we'd leave and she'd go, I didn't care for that soup. And it would make me laugh so freaking hard because it was like living the lie. And when I think of so many times in my life, especially in my first, you know, 30 years of my life, where I would just be like, no, I love that. No, you can move in with me. That would be wonderful. And I'm like just kind of bleeding from my sides of my mouth. And I would just lie, you know? And then I would eat a whole pizza. So
26: I
18: and that's how I lost my weight. Everyone clap. Yeah.
26: I
18: call it the cork in your rage hole. Food is a cork in your rage hole.
26: That is, I think, such a struggle for me, too. And it's like I'm constantly trying to learn, especially if I'm going to be in charge of something, of if telling, just being able to just say that you don't like something or don't like want something to happen. I had a person say that they were coming to LA and they wanted to stay at my place. And so rather than saying no, I painted my living room. Like just to have the excuse that there were a few, and I actually painted the living room. Like I could not handle just saying, oh, it's not a good time.
19: But I think that's why women are so funny. Like women are such funny characters because we're so bad at like telling people what we want. And we're so bad at like,
18: and I do think it's half and half of half of it being our own fear and our own sabotaging that, but also half of it is that we're kind of coming into our own creatively in some of these realms that were mostly male. I mean, for the many first years of my life at SNL, there were only 3 women writers and many men, and the men were amazing, but, and you know, evolved guys, but it still was a very small minority. And I feel like for a long time there, if you did have a strong opinion, you were looked on as like, you know, being cloying or whatever. And now I always say to myself, I've almost gotten a tattoo of this before, is to say less words. Because, you know, if somebody calls you and wants to discuss something that you feel this gut of like, they're not listening to the fact that I don't get this and I don't want to do this and it's not the direction I want to go or whatever, is you just have to say it and lay it down and walk away and not feel like, because I will sit there and I'm getting so much better at it, but I would sit there and just go on for like 45 minutes and then they'd finally give me the key to my car in the parking garage. You know, I'm like, and the reason I don't have the $5, but I'll give you a check. I mean, I've written a check for $2 for people to tip them before many times, but it's just the over-explaining of how you're sorry about this thing. And it's just the over-explaining and it weakens your position. And less words are really strong, is just saying, I don't care for that. And Tina Fey sent me a video the other day of, not that Tina Fey, some other Tina Fey, whatever. But she sent me a video of Beyonce, and there's like a compilation of her, it's called like The Boss or something. And it's a compilation. And I think the person might have made it to kind of be a little snarky, because it's moments where she's being like very, you know, strong about her opinions. But it's all in, we were just marveling at how low voice, few words, you know, her editing, her doing the stage stuff, her going, this isn't what we talked about at all. It has to be less that, take that away. I don't like any of the color here. We talked about blue and thank you, you know, and then just like walk away and get your needs met. And it's just all the talking, because like the talking, I guess what I'm saying is the talking.
15: Oh, Paula, God.
19: I feel like that's-
18: But I don't mean just talking, I mean.
15: Yeah. What do you think the challenges are today as women in the industry that you face?
19: There are none. It's
15: it's all great. Yay.
19: Everything's great.
15: We solved it.
18: Yeah, it's absolutely stunning how many scripts I've gotten with rewrites where, and if they do say, yeah, we just really want to, you know, beef up the women's characters. And I'm like, oh, I'm going to beef up the whole thing because, you know, it's not just the women's characters that need help, but in their head, that's what needs help, you know?
26: And it's always like, can you make this lady character funnier? And it's like the lady that's just standing there that has like, do you know what I mean? Like
18: the one nothing, the one that comes nothing. In a lot of scenes and goes, William.
26: Like, yeah, can she say it funnier? Like, yeah.
18: I'll see you at home. Just a lot of that.
19: I worked on one recently that she didn't speak for 4 pages, and then her first line was, run! And I was like, well, maybe she's got like a different take on run, like, oh my God, run, or like, run, whatever.
18: How about follow me?
15: There you go, see? Nice.
18: Long Thank distance. You, God, for giving Long us distance. Humor.
15: We solved it.
18: Thank you, God.
15: But we'll give her a performer, because I don't know how important you think performing is to comedy.
19: Yeah, I mean, I wanted to be an actor as a kid. I acted a lot. I acted in college, and then I started writing, and I wanted to act after college, and I just found myself kind of hating the lifestyle of being an actor. Like, I couldn't take the rejection. I liked eating. I was just like, I felt like I wanted to control my own sort of life, and I wanted to, I like working, and I feel like actors, it's so tough. You don't have control over when you're working, and I just sort of, I do feel though, performing is such an important part of getting to writing, and you can write without having performed, but I think it's important to have experienced it, because it's a really specific vulnerability, and it's very, you know.
18: You have an empathy for a performer if you've done it yourself. And
19: you understand also what's funny, you know what I mean? Like, to be like, anyone who's stood up in front of a group of people and tried to be funny, I think it's important to know that when you're writing jokes and like what it feels like and, you know, what lands and stuff.
15: Do you find you use, because I know from my acting and improv days, when I'm writing dialogue, it's so much an important part of it, because you're almost performing it. And it also makes it a way to write dialogue that people can say.
19: Do you think,
15: especially like improv, I think that's a really important tool to kind of know. What do you think? And have done?
18: If you're playing it out in your head and you're writing that dialogue, and speaks to your saying, getting in that zone. I used to do a lot of artwork, and I would do an art festival, and I would wait till the last 4 days before the art festival and like created an entire body of work in the garage. My mother would be like, I don't know how the hell you survive. And I would be in there just doing stuff, and I'd wake up in the morning with 4 hours of sleep and look at something I created and go, I don't even remember doing this. And I was not on that many drugs, I promise you, but it felt like a drug, you know, creativity felt like a drug.
26: Well, I actually applied to be in the FBI. I talk about that all the time. You must be so bored of it. But like, I applied, so I actually really wanted to be in that world they were in, but like, I get bored by the typical, like the cliche female bonding activities. So I just always wanted to just do something funner. Like, the big inspiration was the movie Running Scared, because there's a montage where they're in the Caribbean and Gregory Hines and Billy Crystal are riding mopeds around, and like, it's that song Sweet Freedom by Michael McDonald, and it's like just the time of their lives, and like, you know, you just keep seeing these different hot girls on the back of the moped, and it's like, oh, which one would I rather be? It's not just hanging off the back of their moped. Like, I want to be all I want is to drive around to Sweet Freedom. And you know, so
18: that's awesome.
19: I want to be on the back of the moped.
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3: Here is your Chattanooga Lookouts weekend preview. Thursday at Erlanger Park is Strikeout Stroke Night and Thirsty Thursdays, with drink specials all around the ballpark. First pitch is set for 6:30. Friday is Titans Night, so be sure to get there early to receive a Tennessee Titans giveaway right before the game, and stick around for Fireworks Friday. First pitch is 7 p.m. Saturday, the first 1,000 fans through the gate will receive a Louie the Lookout bobblehead, while Creature Comforts Brewing presents a pregame concert by DJ Kev. First pitch is scheduled for 6:30. Sunday's first pitch is at 1 p.m. as Erlanger Park hosts Military Appreciation Day. These are ever-important divisional matchups against the Smokies, as the Lookouts' lead in the Southern League North Division is now just at a half a game. Reporting for WUTC Sports, this is Clark Gibson, reminding you to play ball.
0: Next up, a look back at the 1972 cult classic, Greaser's Palace, with legendary filmmakers Paul Thomas Anderson and Jonathan Demme. In 1972, following a succession of truly unruly underground films, including 1968's Putney Swope, Robert Downey Sr. gave the world a new take on the holy story of Jesus Christ in the form of the acid western Greaser's Palace. Featuring a brilliant mix of offbeat character actors and willing amateurs, Downey weaves a New Testament allegory against the backdrop of an absurdist western parody. Paul Thomas Anderson, director of 2021's Licorice Pizza, and the Silence of the Lambs director Jonathan Demme joined to pay tribute to Robert Downey Sr.'s cult classic after a retrospective screening at the Austin Film Festival. Clips of Greaser's Palace, courtesy of Greaser's Palace Company.
15: Why did you choose this of all of his films, Jonathan?
5: I was given the wonderful invitation to screen some movies that mean a lot to me. And I thought of Greaser's Palace. I really thought of Austin in a way. And I just feel like Greaser's Palace, you know, is a very kind of Austin kind of film. And it's rarely seen. It's pretty obscure. Most people don't even know about it. And I love this film. And I was actually hoping, while we're up here having this dialogue, that Paul might be able to help me seriously understand why I love this film so much. But it just sucked. I just really thought it was a great opportunity to share it for those who dare.
15: You talked the other day about needing a thematic element to tie your movies to and not just relying on story, and that you like to have a theme. You care to make a guess what the theme is with this movie?
5: Yeah, I'll tell you what, though. We can see that it is this kind of Jesus allegory and what have you. But, you know, I've seen the film a number of times over the years, and it's impossible to trace it. I mean, what's he doing out at Hervé Villechaize's place with Petunia, for example?
7: What do you want here?
8: I'm hungry.
7: Come in here. Spetunia! Spetunia! Spetunia! Spetunia! Spetunia! Spetunia! Spetunia! Spetunia! Spetunia! Petunia, how about some grub? Everybody's famished.
5: Where does this fit into the Jesus narrative? But there's that theme. And in a sort of essentially narrative-less film, a story-less film, really, kind of, it's a flow of moments and images and stuff. You know, there's this theme, and that's what we latch onto, you know, trying to figure it out.
15: Paul, you said in an interview once, it's a gamble you take, the risk of alienating an audience, but there's a theory, sometimes it's better to confuse them for 5 minutes than let them get ahead of you for 10 seconds. And I wonder if Bob influences you in that way at all, and what inspires you?
9: I think I stole that from him. He said that. Yeah. Bob doesn't seem to be that worried about what, you know, confusing the audience. But that's okay, and that's why it's great, you know. Not that he's not delivering, you know. He just has his own rhythm, and part of, I think, what excites other filmmakers the most about him is just this incredible confidence and this sort of balls that it takes to just commit to what his rhythm is. And his rhythm of telling a story is not what you're used to. It's not going to be anything like you know, and he's intractable about that. He's not aggressive about it, and it's actually not, I mean, I know him pretty well by now, and it's nothing, he doesn't wave this big flag about trying to be different or anything. He just cannot help but kind of follow his own rhythm of his life and his work. So it's not, Bob's 10 rules of how you're supposed to do anything. He just has instinctual feelings that he follows, and he sticks to them, and they make him laugh, they engage him, you know, and that's kind of it. And so as another filmmaker, seeing that is like, it's invigorating, and it reminds you like to have that confidence, to have that trust in yourself. And yes, you should give over, you're making something for an audience, but that enjoyment that I see, I see him enjoying himself in the work that he puts out there so much. And that's really intoxicating and thrilling. And, you know, I wish I had more of the guts to kind of do these sorts of things. He made a film called Moment to Moment, which is even really abstract. And it's kind of like the most beautiful home movie. Everybody's seen it. You know, there's a Criterion, an Eclipse Edition DVD box set out now of all of his early work. So go find that. So if this is the first movie of his that you've seen, you know, you can go look at this other stuff and see that there is a kind of pattern to the way that he does things, and that you either get with or you don't. But man, I'm like, you know, smitten with it. So.
8: And you can see a lot of those, the extra commentary where you're interviewing him, it looks like in his office. You can see those on YouTube.
9: Oh,
8: actually.
9: My God. Right. Yeah. We
8: so
9: did
8: if people
9: that.
8: Haven't seen that, that's a really cool thing to check out. Do you think it's a response to El Topo, which is an earlier movie?
5: It's certainly rooted in that moment in time. I think there is a response. I'm sure Bob saw El Topo at the Elgin Theater in Manhattan. And you may know that that's, you know, not true, but this was a moment when he made this where you could do anything. You know, El Topo pushed the envelope on violence and bloody violence, you know, all the way. And this was a moment in time when you could do anything. You could, you know, there was no limitations on he certainly every word in the sexual vocabulary appears in this film. So I think that Bob was capitalizing on that openness, but I'm not sure if maybe, I mean, chafed elbows, we know how you get chafed elbows, right? From f***ing on the carpet. Come on.
8: How did Bob Donny influence you guys as filmmakers? Quick.
9: Well, a lot like what I said before, just seeing somebody who's so committed to what their own, you know, humor is, and that you see that and you think, well, that's what you should be doing. You should really, you know, whatever you feel about things, do it. Because that is Bob. I mean, if you hang around with Bob, to get to know Bob, you can understand, okay, that's the films he makes. He makes these films. He's got the most fantastic perverted sense of humor, and he's got a lot on his mind, you know, from, you know, politics to baseball to sex to everything. He's got a lot on his mind, and then he finds these ways to make these things come out. And, you know, when I saw Putney Swope was the first thing that I saw, and, you know, I saw it because the poster for the movie was something I'd never seen. It was like the fist, and the middle finger was the girl, this sexy girl, and that alone was something that I'd never seen before, let alone putting the movie in and seeing this kind of insanity that I thought, oh my God, that's just thrilling, you know?
5: I think that, well, for me, just thinking out loud, and there's a lot of filmmakers here in the room, and we all have that, we all understand that something that can really be great when you're presenting your film is that you're really proud of, if you have these sort of like extended takes, you know, we love it when we can make an extended take work. And because there's great power in extended takes. It's, you know, I think part of the bottom line on that is that, you know, every time you cut, you know, you suspend the reality that you've just been building up with the shot you were in. So now you're going to cut. So isn't it great when we can kind of stay in the same shot? And of course, in Greece's palace, Downey takes, you know, the sustained take to extraordinary extremes, capitalizing on both the power of it and finding the humor in it. You know, we've all seen that shot when all the badasses come out and go into the street and to confront whoever that's out there. But we're used to it cutting to whoever they're going to see. And Downey just holds and holds and holds and holds and holds and holds. And you start worrying about the cameraman. You know, he's got this ferocious handheld frame. He's going backwards and on and on and on. And then it cuts like briefly. You see Lemmy Homer briefly way in the background, and now it cuts to the long lens, and here they come again. And it's both great cinema to me, and it's hilarious. And so I think that kind of like I saw Greece's Palace, I guess a year before I directed my first little movie, which has nothing of the cinema in Greece's Palace. But I know that, it's funny too, because I met Bernardo Bertolucci in Los Angeles just shortly before making my first film. And the first question he asked me when I was introduced by a mutual friend, he said, "Oh, are you going to use a lot of long takes?" And I was like, you know, I realized how terrifying that is. It's frightening to kind of put your production day money on something that we're going to put all our energy into this long take, and we're going to make this work because the sun's going across the sky, and you know it better work. So I think that kind of like double whammy made me really kind of aspire to long takes, and I've never seen them used more effectively. The other thing I think is great about this, and I think probably had some kind of influence, is like, you know, Downey dares to he operates on the premise that something that's really going to be really, really funny or really impactive, you may have to let it gel for a while. So here's the guy that's saved to a degree, and he says, "I can crawl again." And that's funny, but then he keeps playing it. And he keeps playing it. And even as the sun goes down, you're hearing it. It goes from being something that was like lasts too long to something that's kind of exquisite because he like dared to go all the way with it. So I just think that's a great challenge for all of us.
9: I was just thinking about some of the filmmaking stuff that Jonathan was talking about, which he's right. You know, sometimes just seeing the guys trying to get on the horse. And that's just like classic Bob Downey too, because it really looks like they're falling off. It doesn't really look like they're trying to push it too much. And there's a real gracefulness about it because there's the closer shot where it is one shot, and then they cut to the wider one, or the long lens one. And it doesn't, that's actually one that goes on a little bit long, but there's no extra crazy foley or bumps or anything else. It's all very kind of silent and little shush shush and things, little sounds like this that make it even funnier. That's kind of a classic Bob staple. You know, I think he did all the sound later on all these movies. I mean, it sure sounds like you hear it. And definitely I know Putney Swope. And he seemed to kind of like, there's some things with sound that he did that were great and kind of humorous in their own way, you know, where you hear things or don't hear things. And they had a kind of a music to it. He has a kind of a jazz obsession, Bob Downey, and he always talks about his movies a little bit like jazz, you know, tries to put them in those terms. And you can see that just in how indulgent he can be in following something for a little bit longer than you should if you're trying to move a story along. But that's what makes them unique. That's what makes them these beautiful movies. And these kind of combinations of things that Jonathan's reminding, you know, these, like, he'll go from using, like, a fisheye lens or practically a fisheye lens, probably like a 10-millimeter lens, like really wide thing, to something really long lens compressed thing. And those combinations of things, which I just sort of take for granted now, because I remember when I saw them the first time, was I just spent so long trying to get those combination of things to work, or like, oh my God, how he puts those two things together and he gets this great result. That, you know, when you re-

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1: We go to their films and stuff, but that's, you know, it's the kind of the fickle nature, I guess, of the way that works. But I mean, clearly, look, you know, we're all here. Every filmmaker wants an audience, but Bob certainly has never kind of decided to take his genius and say, this time, maybe just for once, I'm going to make a very straightforward picture and harness all my gifts on something in pursuit of a big audience. I mean, we got, you know, the most original filmmaker in the country sitting here. Paul really wants his pictures to be seen. Bob's kind of a little bit different in that regard. He's like making it to make it, kind of. I mean, he's like a poet, and I like that jazz thing a lot. He'd love to have an audience, but he's not gonna work to get it, and therefore he's a little marginal. But I wanted to ask you, because you've seen, I think, the earlier pictures much more recently than I have. I saw them as they came out a million years ago, his early pictures. And isn't Greasers like a lot more cinematic than any of the early ones?
2: Yeah, but probably more cinematic just because it looks like they're outside of like New York City, you know, where all of his stuff before was. And he felt like you were in apartments and streets and found locations. But it's not as if suddenly he got a budget and went out to the desert and wildly changed his filmmaking style. It was like he just transplanted his style from his friends' bedrooms in the streets of New York to the middle of New Mexico and had a set built and things like that. And that's what's so cool is that it wasn't like suddenly here's this cash and I'm completely changing my style or venue. It's sort of like, it's like, no. You know, you can just see Bob with his New York accent in the middle of New Mexico with these cowboys, like, oh, put the camera over here. The way he talks, you know, is very New York. Is it more cinematic? Maybe a bit more because it's open spaces and things like that. But it's still the same ridiculousness and insanity, which is so, content-wise, it's so him that it's funny. And that's what makes this pretty neat.
3: And also weird characters. I mean, he's pretty known for grabbing non-actors. I think he said one actor he got from a movie he ran into in a phone booth on Bleecker Street. Like, he has a great eye for those specific types of bizarre characters.
2: Yeah. Petunia was a guy who's in Putney Swope and Moment to Moment. I'm blanking on his name, but he was a lawyer that he knew. And you should see Moment to Moment. He's got a sequence where he walks in, Petunia, I can't remember his name, walks in this 20-gallon cowboy hat and proceeds to sit down with Elsie Downey, and they just start doing coke for like 10 minutes and talking to each other. And that's the scene.
3: Do they ever get envious or inspired by contemporary filmmakers?
1: Oh my God, to have made a film of this originality would be like something that would make my chest explode with proudness. Yeah.
2: Yeah, I mean, I feel that a little bit of the same way. Like, you know, you sneak off with your friends and let be able to open up some part of your mind or your imagination that it flows in such a way that you could just go and do something like this. Just to be that in touch with what your imagination or your sense of humor is doing and let it kind of turn into this thing that is only concerned with being that. That's like, I wish I could do that.
3: Well, let's thank these two great filmmakers for bringing another great filmmaker here.
4: 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This program is also made possible in part by a grant from Humanities Texas, the state affiliate for the National Endowment for the Humanities. 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

Hey, WUTC listeners, join us at Shredder's Lair on Brainerd Road, Thursday, June 18th. 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Let's sip some delicious coffee in one of Chattanooga's most unique spaces and talk about how you can get involved with this community. There is plenty of parking right out back at Shredder's Lair, Thursday, June 18th. We will see you there.

That, of course, was originally recorded with Traffic on the first, no, it's the second album that they released in the late 60s. And while I thought they were good musicians and it was a great band, this group of musicians that Steve Winwood put together to tour during the period that this album represents, which I think is about a decade altogether. I mean, these guys are just ace, aren't they? And those tunes just come alive with them. And on that track, his inimitable Hammond B3 playing. In many ways, it seems to me, this album has been a lifetime coming.

get to know you before we learn to twist and shout. Oh yeah, oh yeah, before we learn to twist and shout.

It's as if the entire history of the Beatles is in his head. And each song, lyrically, of course, like those, is, as you might expect from a man who's lived as long as he has and lived the life that he has. But then in the arrangements and in the playing, it's so much fun to hear these kind of variations on a theme. Songs that sort of vaguely echo very familiar songs. Mountaintop is an example, that first song. It sort of dances all around much of the stuff they did from 1966 to 1968, I guess, Sgt. Pepper and Revolver and Magical Mystery Tour. Heading down south, I don't know if that's... I think, actually, I do know. The first time I read that they went to London was in the back of a mouldy old van, and the four of them sat in the back of the van while Mal Evans, I assume, drove. They went down to play a session for the BBC, and then we too. So many songs he's written that echo those sentiments. From New York, from a new album, this is Ice Age.

Yeah, all right. It's a beat, isn't it? So in those years, in the late 70s, so much wonderful music came out featuring all the blokes in that set. Elvis Costello, of course, with The Attractions in Elmer Cumble in the spring of 1978. Nick Lowe from the Labour of Lust album, which I think came about a year later than the Elvis Costello album that had that song on it. Nick Lowe's Cruel to Be Kind. Dave Edmunds from an album called Repeat When Necessary, which is around the same time, Queen of Hearts. Nick Lowe and Dave Edmunds together, they only made one album. Apparently, according to the notes, it had something to do with that famous line, mismanagement. The album that they released, the title says it all, really, Seconds of Pleasure, no question about it. Between them, provided many pleasures of seconds of pleasure for everyone, I think. Play That Fast Thing One More Time is the title of that song. Cliff Hollis from Philadelphia, he has a new EP coming in September called The Square Root, R-O-U-T-E. That's the title song from the EP, which, as I say, is out in September. Ice Age from New York, The Love of Grace and the Hereafter, that song from that was called Matchhead Girl. This one is called No Fear.

That's Ice Age, No Fear. Excellent drumming on that. As James Brown famously said, give the drummer some. That's what it's all about, isn't it? But on these tracks, he might have said, well, maybe not quite that.

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time when Charlie Watts was really sick, and there was some question as to whether he would be able to continue playing with the band. And he said, no Charlie, no Stones, you know, because Charlie was the driver and was just every drummer's drummer in my mind. But the original Mad drummer, well, that was him. Without Mooney, it's not the Who. They can find people who are probably technically much better drummers, but in terms of capturing the spirit of the band and the sound of the band, which is a kind of mad mashup of Mose Allison and surf music, that track anyway, all of their stuff, though, had element, because Moon, you know, as I understand it, from him saying it many times, was a huge fan of surf music, and that's really all he wanted to play, like the Safaris, you know, just drum like that behind a great band. And of course he did, for not long enough, but while he did, nothing like it. That was The Ox from their debut album, if you're not familiar with that. Touch Girl, Apple Blossom, a band from Austin and Texas, their new album, that song from it's called Tell. The Beach Boys, 409, The Safaris, Wipeout. Touch Girl, Apple Blossom with Tell again, which is chopped off by the Safaris, not entirely deliberately. Ice Age started that set of songs from their new album. That was No Fear from his new solo album. This is Ed O'Brien.

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Word is that Radiohead are not going to be touring this year, but next year they're going to be playing what they say are select dates. I guess if you're a Radiohead, you can do that kind of thing. Blue Morpho is the new album from Ed O'Brien, Incantations from it. 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

Well, I can't think of anybody better to make an album like that in the 250th year of this union. Specifically, Appalachia is the area of the country and the roots of the music they're celebrating. The album from Bella Fleck with the soprano Renee Fleming, and also Aoife O'Donovan adding a harmony on that song, Scarlet Ribbons. That's not Scarlet Ribbons. That was Blackest Crow. The first one was Scarlet Ribbons. Between the two was Joni Mitchell with the song that gives this album its title, The Fiddle and the Drum. Her version of that was on an early album of hers you may be familiar with called Klaus. Before Bella Fleck and Renee Fleming, who incidentally are going to be touring through the summer, was Marisa Anderson from a new collection called The Anthology of Un-American Music. She was invited and, well, she went and was given 15 minutes to look at the source material for the Harry Smith Celebration of American Music, the anthology of folk music released in the late 1950s and an inspiration for an entire generation. She then got a grant and was able to go back to the Bob Dylan Center where the collection is housed. And what she found was not only American music, but a whole trove of music from other parts of the globe. And so this collection from Marisa Anderson is called The Anthology of Un-American Folk Music. Rop Co. was the title of that. Siri Undlin preceded that. So Siri from Minnesota. She makes music as Humbird. She has a new album called Morning When It Comes, a track from it called Daughter of Empire, and Ed O'Brien, Incantations from the new solo album from him, Blue Morpho. This is The Animals.

I came to the poem seeking love, seeking self, seeking calm. I came to the poem seeking friendship, seeking joy and dreams. I found you. I came to the poem seeking tenderness, seeking home, a roof, a meal perhaps, a garden, a front porch, a stream, a few steps beyond the backyard. I found you. I came to the poem to weep, to laugh, to whisper, to yell, to dance and be naked through the fields. To be more than a body, I came to the poem to discover, to uncover. I found you. I came to the poem with my tears, to share my joy and my awe. I came to the poem to hear the mood of the people, to attend, to soothe and sift through. I came to the poem to reckon, to protest, to confront, to challenge and be challenged. I found you. I came to the poem and found forever. I came to the poem to ponder, to play, to snap my fingers and clap my hands and stomp my feet. I came to the poem and I found you.

That's Aldous Harding from a new album from her, Aldous from New Zealand. The album is called Train on the Island. What am I going to do? Boz Scaggs for my buddy Diane, Harbour Lights. Asia Monet, that's from a new album from Asia called The Colour of Rain. I came to the poem. Booker T and the MGs, Behave Yourself, preceded by Sylvester, who never did, and was celebrated for it. And The Animals, Don't Bring Me Down. Thanks so much for spending some time with me on a Saturday afternoon. So much fun to be with you to share this music. I want to close the program more or less as I began it, with songs from the new album from Paul McCartney, which, you know, he said in a number of interviews recently that these are reflections on life in Liverpool when he was growing up. But it's much broader than that. As I was saying earlier, it's really a reflection on all the work he's done all through his life. And to close the album appropriately, the two people who meant the most to him, at least early in his life, first his father, a song called Salesman Saint for him, and then a song called Mama Gets By, which may very well make you choke up. I'm Richard Wynham. Thanks for listening.

father was a salesman. My mother was a saint, working every God-given minute to make enough to pay the rent.

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3: It's Tiny Desk Radio from NPR Music. I'm Ana Maria Sayer, bringing you concerts from the archives of the popular Tiny Desk series. On the show, soulful songs from Jordan Rakai.

Jordan Rakai was born in New Zealand but grew up in Australia. His music really found a home when he moved to London in 2015. He quickly found himself in the swirl of jazz, soul, and R&B that was taking over the city at the time. And he began working with artists like Leanne LaHavis, Tom Misch, and Alpha Mist. When he came to the Tiny Desk, he and his band had driven all night from their latest gig. And when they got here, the Fender Rhodes we had rented for him didn't quite have the right feel. So we scrambled, and a new one arrived just before the performance. That one felt right, and so did the music. So let's get into it. Here's Jordan Rakai at the Tiny Desk, starting off with Say Something.

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0: What I love about Jordan Rakai is he's just so imaginative. He builds these soundscapes to both critique our world and create a new one. That was Jordan Rakai at the Tiny Desk. We just heard Talk to Me, and before that, it was Mind's Eye and Say Something. That show was produced by Saraya Mohammed. Josh Rogerson was the audio engineer. Coming up, the maestra of acoustic guitar, Yasmin Williams. Then later, Sabrina Carpenter. 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
4: 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And from the estate of Joan B. Kroc, whose bequest serves as an enduring investment in the future of public radio and seeks to help NPR produce programming that meets the highest standards of public service in journalism and cultural expression.
0: It's Tiny Desk Radio from NPR Music. I'm Ana Maria Sayer. Pop star Sabrina Carpenter is just ahead. But up next, guitarist Yasmin Williams. Her musical journey includes a video game she got as a kid, Guitar Hero 2.
5: I became kind of obsessed with beating the game, all of the expert levels. There's various levels for each song, beginner, medium, you know, expert. And once I beat the game, I figured, well, I mean, I beat that game. I can probably play a real guitar now.
0: Okay, so I also was pretty good at Guitar Hero growing up, but I'm never going to play a Tiny Desk. For the most part, she taught herself to play the guitar.

0: after her Guitar Hero days and pretty quickly realized that she could treat the guitar like a playground, tapping, sliding, and slapping the fretboard. She'd strap on tap shoes to add percussion. When she spoke with NPR Scott Simon, Yasmin showed him how she uses a cello bow to play the guitar.
1: Here's the bow sound, the low drone. And with this, I just add the tapping melody part. And I use the bow for the harmonic at the end of the intro too, which was kind of hard to master because the rosin makes the strings really sticky.
0: Yasmin Williams entered the Tiny Desk contest twice, and she lost both times. But we're a little obsessive over here at NPR, and we fell in love with her music anyways. We ran stories, we filmed live performances, we invited her to make a Tiny Desk home concert during the pandemic. Opportunities opened up for her after that, including a slot on Brittany Howard's tour. She also got to play for an online music series sponsored by The Late Show with Stephen Colbert. Her third album dropped in 2024. This track, Hummingbird, is a Yasmin Williams original, and it features bluegrass artists Allison DeGroot on banjo and Tatiana Hargreaves on fiddle.

0: When she played her Tiny Desk, she brought her range and unique style. You hear Gitka, a nod to the song she submitted to the Tiny Desk contest all those years ago. And yes, she does tape a kalimba to her guitar and play both at the same time. So, at the Tiny Desk, here's Yasmin Williams. Woo!
1: Wow. Thank you. Hey, y'all. I'm Yasmin Williams, and I'm so thrilled, honored, happy, ecstatic, joyful, however many, like, positive adjectives I can come up with to be here. So I'm local, like, born and raised in Northern Virginia, and saw my first Tiny Desk video, I think 2010, 11, I don't know, it was a long time ago. And yeah, I've just always wanted to be on here and see the desk and see if it was tiny. And it's like not. It's not that small. It's kind of disappointing, but still really happy to be here. And now I'm here and it's like the most insane feeling ever. So yeah, I'm really honored. Thank you. So this next song is called Sisters, and it's kind of, it doesn't sound like it, but it's kind of a protest anthem, and I'm gonna explain why. So it's about a little town called Sisters, Oregon, if anyone's, you know, out there has been there, I'm sure someone has. And it's a really, really gorgeous, beautiful town. But like when you're driving down the main streets, they don't have any scenic overlooks. And I thought that was really, really frustrating as someone who like wanted to pull over and look at the like beautiful mountains and scenery. So I wrote this song as kind of like a protest to try to get them to get scenic overlooks in the town. I don't think it's working, but hopefully they see this and they add scenic overlooks to it. Cause like places that really aren't nearly as beautiful have them. So I think Sisters, Oregon should definitely have them.

So this next song is called Gitka, and I got interested in Kalimba through Earth, Wind, and Fire because they're the best band ever. And Maurice White would play these Kalimba solos in their live shows, and it just made me always want to try Kalimba and guitar at the same time. So eventually I got my first Kalimba, and I just put tape on the back and put it on my guitar like that, and it works. And they're really fun to play at the same time. And I don't know if y'all can see, but I also have on these tap shoes. And it's fun to do everything at the same time. So that's what we're going to do. Because why not? This next one's called Gitka. And Amadou Kiate is going to play drums with me on this one.

Wow. Well, this has been such a lovely time. I really enjoyed myself. This has been really fun. Man, now I can say I played at the actual, like, not so tiny desk. This is awesome. I want to end with Restless Heart, one of my favorite songs to play. This is kind of the song that started it off for me as far as, I don't know, I guess my career. And this is also one of the first lap tapping songs I wrote and still one of my favorite songs to play. So thank you for listening and watching. And man, yeah, this has been a dream come true. Thank you, thank you, thank you.

0: I love her so much. It's like a breath of fresh air and the most vivid part of your favorite movie. That was Restless Heart, Yasmin Williams at the Tiny Desk. Before that, Gitka. We also heard Sisters. Lars Gotrich was the producer for Yasmin Williams' Tiny Desk, and Josh Newell recorded and mixed it. After the break, espresso and other hot topics from Sabrina Carpenter. 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
1: Hey there. This is you from the future, sending a message backwards through time. Remember that day that you finally decided to become a sustaining member of WUTC? Well, future you just wanted to let the past you know that was the best decision you ever made. You helped to ensure that quality community radio could thrive here in Chattanooga for another generation. But that was just the start. You lost 24 pounds. You finally got that big promotion at work, and the National Association of Awesome Dudes named you the awesomest dude of the year. Now, I don't want to suggest that that's all because of WUTC, but who knows how fate works? All I know is becoming a sustaining member of WUTC was the best decision that we ever made. Sincerely, future you.
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0: It's Tiny Desk Radio from NPR Music. I'm Ana Maria Sayer. Last but not least, on the show today, we have a tiny pop star at the Tiny Desk, pop princess Sabrina Carpenter.

0: Known for her catchy, sensual lyrics filled with double entendres, Sabrina Carpenter brought her flirty personality to the Tiny Desk.
1: I don't know if you guys have ever slept with anybody in a bed. Yeah? Show of hands, anyone? Very humble, modest folks here.
0: That's Sabrina at the NPR office, yes, asking about our bedroom activities. Sabrina played hits from her album Short and Sweet at the Tiny Desk in December of 2024. This is right before she would go on to win her first two Grammys for that album. Sabrina started her career in the spotlight as the quintessential Disney star. But what sets her apart is her authenticity. She's unafraid to be exactly who she is, including all of the saucy parts. After her Tiny Desk, Sabrina sat down to chat with NPR Music's Ashley Poyner about finally getting her breakout.
1: I think after any amount of time doing what you love, getting to do more things that you love is very exciting. And this year has been filled with so many things that like little Sabrina dreamt of doing, which I think is just such a special thing. I've just been so grateful for all the knowledge that I've built. Because I feel like now I can walk with like a little bit more confidence in knowing what I'm doing. I've been writing songs for such a long time and I've been performing for such a long time that now it's like I can really enjoy all of these things that are happening.
0: Sabrina was recently on NPR's Morning Edition to discuss her latest album, Man's Best Friend. She told NPR's Layla Fadel that the record reflects her own choices and relationships, quote, 2% more gracefully than the last.
1: I think even with my last record, it was sort of like there was a little bit more spite towards people that hurt my feelings. And I think this one was like a little bit more like, you know what, can't be that mad because I am putting myself in these positions to kind of experience these things. So, yeah, I think it's just like I said, like 2% healed, which gives me a lot more room to grow.
0: Let's hear it. Sabrina Carpenter at the Tiny Desk.

like this office. No, I meant in general. Like, is it a nice working environment? This seems so fun. I literally was just like, I want to work here. Are you looking for anybody? Okay. We'll talk later. This next song is a very... It's Grammy nominated, which is cool. and that's the first time I can say that. So I'm very excited and honored and grateful. And I just... Like, I had zero expectations when writing this song. It was just so much fun to make, and I knew it was special, but I just never knew that people had such a caffeine addiction and such a problem. I really underestimated how much of a problem it is in our world. This is Espresso. I hope you like it.

0: That was Sabrina Carpenter at the Tiny Desk. We heard her perform Please, Please, Please, Espresso, and Juno. This show was produced by Ashley Pointer and Bobby Carter. It was recorded and mixed by Josh Newell. David Greenberg was the audio engineer. Neil Tivalt is the technical director for our show. Tiny Desk Radio is produced by Walter Ray Watson, Noah Caldwell, and Danica Panetta. Our series editor is Lars Gottrich, and Saraya Mohammed is our executive producer. Our theme is composed by Kaylin Ellis. You've been listening to Tiny Desk Radio. Thanks for hanging out with us. This is NPR.
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The long-running band Lost and Found, they were founded in Virginia and played together for about 50 years, but disbanded just a few years ago. The traditional tune, Sunny Side of the Mountain. Welcome to Mountain Grass. I'm Brian Hamilton, your host for an hour of bluegrass in all its varieties here on listener-supported WUTC. Up next, new music from Daly and Vincent.

mandolinist and singer Darren Nicholson, previously a longtime member of Balsam Range before he went solo back in 2022, here with Windows Have Panes, and that's from his new album, Lonesome Trails and Tall Tales. Before that, a Tennessee solo artist, Leroy Troy, with the traditional tune Cindy from his 1984 album, Son of the South. I Declare, a Louisville band preceded that with Rattlesnakes in the Kitchen, written by their mandolinist James Wheatley. That's another new single. And at the top of the set, the tune Moon Shines on the Still, performed by Dalian Vincent. That one was written by Laura Robertson and Bill White. That's another new single. This is a former Knoxville band, Lonesome Meadow.

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That's a new band called Tanasi featuring Anya Hinkle on vocals and guitar, Billy Cardine on dobro, and Mary Lucy on bass and banjo. From their new debut album, their self-titled debut album, the original tune Get Up. Before that, solo artist from Lincolnton, Georgia, Rebecca Long. She's the sister of Lizzie Long. Fishing on the Cumberland, a tune she wrote with Donnie Ulisse and Jerry Sally from the album Runaway. Before that, the Mosley Brothers, that's Jacob and Joey Mosley, along with Dean Phillips, they're from North Carolina. Black Shiny Stone from their 2019 debut album, The Mosley Brothers. And at the top, Lonesome Meadow with a cover of Dolly Parton's Jolene from the 2015 album, Ticket to My Name. This is new music from Andy Leftwich.

Rebecca Fraser, a founding member of Hit and Run Bluegrass, here from her solo album When We Fall, her original song Love Go Away From This House. Before that, a classic from Jimmy Martin, I Like to Hear Him Preach It, a song he wrote with Paul Williams from The King of Bluegrass. Trey Hensley preceded that from his new album Can't Outrun the Blues, a tune he wrote with Bobby Starnes, High Cost of Goodbye. And opening that set, the multi-instrumentalist Andy Leftwich, who's primarily a fiddle player, his original tune Highland Rim from the album Aced. This is a band called Carolina Detour.

Danny Paisley and the Southern Grass from their album Bluegrass State of Mind, Another Long Sleepless Night. Before that, mandolinist Wayne Benson and 7-time IBMA Banjo Player of the Year Kristen Scott Benson. They're a husband-wife duo, and they perform simply as Benson. Here with their new single, Maybe It's You, written by Terry Heard and Jimmy Yeary. And Carolina Detour, before that, they're a fairly new band with several members who were in their teens and early 20s. No Wrong Turn, written by Lake and Holly Carver. Well, that'll about wrap up Mountain Grass for this week. Thanks so much for tuning in. I'm Brian Hamilton. We'll be back next week.

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A missile to disable a commercial ship headed to a port in Iran as Washington and Tehran are still trying to work out a deal to reopen the Strait of Hormuz. In Laos, rescue teams helped five men trapped in a flooded cave for 10 days to safety. The men reportedly went in looking for precious metals. Two other men escaped. Two other men are still missing. And law enforcement officers in New York can no longer wear a mask while on duty. The state's governor, Kathy Hochul, signed a bill into law this week saying it applies to local, state, and federal officers who are operating in New York. I'm Janine Herbst, and you're listening to NPR News from Washington.

0: If you've ever scrolled on parenting subreddits, you know the drama that can erupt over questions of sleep training, chores, even homework. The debates among parents can be fierce. Coming up on Open to Debate, three generations of parents to hash out some of the biggest divides in modern parenting. We talk about social media.
1: Why was the like button designed? We knew that in particular women and girls will feel bad about themselves. Yes. So we don't always click on the things that teach us. We click on the things that judge us.
0: Gentle parenting.
2: And I think this is probably one of the biggest discussions of our generation right now of parenting. There's no way for anybody out there to say that gentle parenting is the best way to parent or based on outcome, because gentle parenting is a made up term.
0: And how much independence kids should get.
3: You gotta step back. And actually when parents step back, it allows kids to step up more. It's not a project. It's a person you're in a relationship with.
1: Yeah.
0: That and more coming up right after the news. Stay with us.
4: Live from NPR News in Washington, I'm Janine Herbst. As President Trump mulls over the deal to end the U.S. war in Iran, Secretary of Defense Pete Hegseth repeated Trump's stance on the war to those gathered at a key Asian defense summit in Singapore today. NPR's Jennifer Pack has more.
5: He repeated what President Trump has already said, that the president is patient and will only strike a deal if it's a good one, and that's defined as one that ensures Iran doesn't get a nuclear weapon. He also said that the U.S. is ready to resume strikes on Iran if no deal is reached.
4: NPR's Jennifer Pack reporting. The summit comes amid concerns about China's military posture, especially toward Taiwan. This is Hegseth called on Asian allies to ramp up military spending to counter China's, quote, historic military buildup, though he didn't mention Taiwan. This comes some 2 weeks after Trump's state visit to China with leader Xi Jinping. President Trump's doctor recommends he lose weight and exercise more. But as NPR's Franco Ordonez reports, the doctor also says the president is in excellent health.
6: President Trump, who turns 80 in June, remains fully fit to carry out all his duties as commander-in-chief. According to a medical report released late on Friday by the White House, it says Trump is in, quote, excellent health, demonstrating strong cardiac, pulmonary, neurological, and overall physical function. This was Trump's third trip to Walter Reed National Military Medical Center in the past year. The White House characterized Tuesday's visit as a routine annual physical, but Trump's age, swollen ankles, and bruised hands have raised questions about his health. Dr. Sean Barbabella, physician to the president, wrote that Trump had some, quote, slight lower leg swelling, but that the swelling had improved from last year. Franco Ordonez, NPR News.
4: The Trump administration says it wants to supercharge the denaturalization process as part of its broader immigration enforcement operations. NPR's Jacqueline Diaz has more on what the Justice Department has been able to achieve.
7: In the last year and a half, the Justice Department says it has filed more than 60 cases to revoke citizenship. That's more than during all 4 years of the Biden administration. NPR reviewed 34 denaturalization cases the DOJ has publicly announced. So far, 11 have resulted in denaturalization. And most of these cases involve people charged or serving prison time for fraud or drug trafficking. Daniel Kanstrom is a professor of law at Boston College who specializes in immigration.
8: I'm not seeing like a major surge of worrisome denaturalizations.
7: He credits the strong legal protections in the justice system that have prevented any potential abuse of the system. Jacqueline Diaz, NPR News.
4: You're listening to NPR News. Consumer debt reached its highest level on record in March, about $18 trillion. That's according to Equifax. NPR's Stephen Basaha reports much of that credit card debt is being held by lower income families.
9: There is a K-shaped divide in this growing debt. That's a reference to how it graphs out when the rich are getting richer and the poor, if not getting poorer, certainly aren't doing as well. Emmeline Aleph is an advisor leader with Equifax and says while many families are coasting by, lower income families are increasingly relying on credit cards.
10: Not just for discretionary spending, but sometimes even as a lifeline to cover some of the basic expenses.
9: Overall, credit card debt jumped almost 4% in March from a year earlier, faster than the overall inflation rate of 3.3%. Most of the consumer debt comes from mortgages. The real estate data company Cotality recently reported that mortgage delinquencies were up year over year in March 3%. Stephen Basaha, NPR News.
4: The 2026 Champions League soccer final. France's PSG beat England's Arsenal 4-3 after a penalty shootout, defending their title for the second year. PSG is only the second team after Real Madrid to win back-to-back titles in the modern era. The World Cup starts in 12 days and is set to be the biggest ever, with 48 teams set to play a record 104 matches, and both PSG and Arsenal have players heading to the tournament that's being played in the United States, Canada, and Mexico. I'm Janine Herbst, and you're listening to NPR News from Washington.
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13: Welcome to Open to Debate. I'm John Donvan, and today, another in our Generational Divide series with Nick Gillespie, editor-at-large of Reason Magazine, as host. This time, Nick is diving into some of the questions that have ruffled parental feathers across the ages, across time. This conversation is made possible by a generous grant from Liberty Ears Foundation. As a quick note, there are references made in this conversation to some sensitive topics, including the existence of childhood sexual abuse, so it may not be suitable for all listeners. Okay, Nick, it's all yours.
14: Becoming a parent for the first time is a steep learning curve. There's nap schedules, wake windows, feeding schedules. There's getting all the correct gear, learning how to install a car seat. But the learning curve certainly doesn't stop there. The kids get older, and then there's screen time, bedtime, snack time, timeouts. Becoming a parent is taking crash courses on a million decisions again and again and again. Where we get most of our parenting advice has changed. It's no longer from grandparents and friends and pediatricians. Instead, there's been an explosion in the advice industry. Move over, Dr. Spock. There are now countless parenting books, courses, and sleep training consultants. And then there's the public forums like Reddit. You can search almost any question and find that someone else has asked it somewhere on the internet, with many faceless strangers chiming in with advice and anecdotes. Yet despite all of this information at our fingertips, people say parenting has gotten harder, and parents are reporting more stress. But what was it like 20 years ago, 30 years ago, 40 years ago? Well, we're not going to go back that far, but we do have three generations today to talk about parenting: a baby boomer, a Gen Xer, and a millennial. I want to welcome Lenore Scanese. Lenore, you were a columnist minding your own business when you went viral in 2008 for a column you wrote about letting your kid ride the subway alone in New York City. He was 9. It ended up getting you labeled as the world's worst mom. Now you advocate for more independence for kids with your organization, Let Grow. You wrote a book about raising free-range kids, and it's grown into a cultural and political movement. You were recently name-checked in a Doonesbury cartoon.
15: Yes.
14: I'm delighted to have you today as a fellow baby boomer and as a fellow parent. Tell us about your parenting credentials. How many kids do you have, and how old are they?
15: Oh, are those my credentials?
14: Those are your
15: credentials. I thought, having written that book. So I have two sons. They are 30 and 28.
14: Next, Reshma Sajani. Reshma, you are an organizer and an advocate with focus on women and girls. You founded Girls Who Code in 2012. And more recently, you founded and lead Moms First, an organization that is mobilizing for paid family leave and high-quality, affordable childcare, among other things. You also have a podcast called My So-Called Midlife, that I would say that's a big clue that you are Gen X. Thank you so much for joining us today. I know from the podcast you have two boys. How old are they?
16: I have two sons, Sean and Cy. They are 6 and 11.
14: 6 and 11.
16: I know. Sandwich generation.
14: Finally, I want to welcome Kristen Galland. You're a parent coach and the co-founder of Big Little Feelings, which offers classes for parents on things like how to manage explosive feelings, potty training, I guess those two things are both explosive, and also for how parents wrangle toddlers. You co-host a podcast called After Bedtime with your Big Little Feelings co-founder, Dina Margolin. We're glad that you can join us today. You're a millennial and you have three kids. How old are they?
2: I have a 9-year-old Tallulah, a 7-year-old Juniper, and then a little boy named Fox, like the animal.
14: And how old?
2: He's 3.
14: All right, so we got a good age range going on here. And on a personal note, I recently became a father again for the third time. I'm a baby boomer. I've got a 6-month-old at home and 2 adult children. All right, I'm going to start off with a bit of a softball. In one sentence, what is the goal of parenting? Kristen, your kids are the youngest, and so you're really in the trenches. You take this one first. What's the goal of parenting?
2: I'm going to be rebellious and give you 2 sentences.
14: Okay.
2: Okay. One, I believe what the goal is not of parenting is raising a child to be what we want the child to be or what we thought we never could be. What I think parenting is raising a child to be the best, happiest, most successful, most resilient version of their true individual selves.
14: Reshma, how about you? What's the goal of your parenting?
16: I'm gonna continue the rebellion. So the goal of parenting should not just be what's good for the kids, but what should be what's good for the parents. And I think that that's freedom and choice.
14: Freedom and choice
16: for parents,
14: for the kids and the parents,
16: but mostly for the parents. Mm-hmm. To set up a structure of parenting that gives them freedom and choice.
14: But yeah. Your kids are grown up, at least chronologically.
15: Yeah,
14: right?
15: I'd say even every which way.
14: Okay.
15: At this point, mm-hmm. After some rough times, doesn't mean it's all straightforward.
14: With adult kids, the job never ends, but it gives you a different bit of perspective. What do you think about the way that Reshma and Kristen talked about goals? Do you agree with that, or what would
15: the
14: you
15: idea
14: add or
15: freedom
14: subtract?
15: Freedom of choice made sense, letting them sort of become who they are. I would soft pedal the idea of they have to become the very best at every, you know, even happiness. That's hard to ask for.
14: Would you accept an average kid?
2: Absolutely. I think when I say true happiness, I mean, if they want to be a ski instructor, they're a ski instructor. If they want to, what their true self should be, and not the most successful, shiny, happy version of themselves.
14: Reshma, do you buy that?
16: Yeah, I'm listening to all this. I mean, listen, as we talk about the generational differences, I think the pressures on parents and mothers are so much bigger, right? There's that stat that, like, parents today, mothers today, spend more time with their kids than, you know what I mean, in the 1970s.
14: Right. Working moms
16: working
14: today
16: moms
14: spend
16: more
14: time
16: with their kids. And so to me, like, motherhood in America is broken by design. I say that, you know, we've been conned for the past 250 years since the ink dried on the Constitution. And, you know, what do I mean by that?
15: It's a long time.
16: It's a long time, but like, if you just think
15: even
16: about design,
15: then the boomers here today.
16: Right.
15: Hard
16: but like,
15: to believe.
16: Why does the school day end at 3:30? Why are parents spend more for childcare than their mortgage?
14: Is that different than the motherhood paradigm that you grew up in?
15: Hmm. The motherhood paradigm I grew up in was really different in that there was a lot of trust that the kids were going to be okay without constant input from the parents in terms of watching every game, driving them to after school activities, making every snack, answering every question, and high-fiving every achievement. And now you're getting the grades from school every day, and you have to talk about, I saw you got a B+ on the Spanish quiz.
16: Yeah.
15: There's just so much more expected of us, as if kids would feel bereft or they would end up like undeveloped.
14: If that one macaroni painting was not preserved forever, right?
15: Well, the macaroni paintings were preserved forever,
14: yeah.
15: Right?
14: Yeah, that's true. They break down slower than plastic.
15: But the mom wasn't saying, oh, I like the way you put that piece of macaroni. Want to do another? That's really, I love it. It looks like a smile. Mm-hmm. Doesn't that remind you of a smile? Smile starts with S, right? That was not happening.
14: You know, how important is parenting? Because this kind of follows from what you're talking about. And there's the Judith Harris book, The Nurture Assumption, from the late 90s.
15: Judith Harris, that's
14: but this was a big book in the late 90s,
16: yeah.
14: And it basically argued that
15: before you were
14: parents
15: born,
14: have much, much less influence on how kids turn out.
15: Which there's so many influences on them, not just the parents.
14: Right, but I mean, do you feel a pressure to be the biggest influence in your kid's life at every moment.
2: So I think that this is where our generation, and we'll get to social media, I think this is where the misconception is huge. Mm-hmm. I do not think you need to be at every single sports game. Research does not support that. I do not think that you have to walk over and do macaroni art and then talk about it and then say, that's an S. Now, on the flip side, there's just explosive growth happening at the beginning of their life, between ages 0 and 5. This does not mean you have to have little cut-up cucumber shapes. Never. You don't have to be at every baseball game. If you can relationally stay connected, if you can...
14: Can I just real quickly, what does it mean to be relationally connected?
2: Relationally connected means you're shaping their brain developmentally, right? And so when you say, hey, you're a bad kid, get in your room, I never want to see you again, and you'll never amount to anything, that's probably going to form the neural pathways like, hey, I'm worthless, I'm never going to amount to anything. And so it's actually a pretty low bar, I think. You have to respond correctly 30 to 50% of the time of saying like, hey, you're cool, I'm here for you, I'm always here for you, and that's it.
1: You know, my parents were refugees. They came here with $10 in their pockets. Mm-hmm. And like, they were trying to, you know, my father had to change his name, find a job, pay the bills. Like, there was so much pressure. And then it was the 80s where, quite frankly, we were one of the few brown families in a white working class neighborhood. And so I think that, like, to even get to the place where you can put down your shoes, take off your coat, walk through the door, and be ready, mm-hmm. I need to have support.
2: Correct.
1: Right? And so to me, that's why we have to start Correct. Thinking about how are we providing families the support.
14: To go back to the idea of how did things change over generations, how has parenting changed, you know, from the way you were raised to what you want for your kids?
1: My parents, my mother didn't read my essays at school. Right. She didn't know what classes I was taking. She barely knew what my teacher's names were. You know, if something happened at school and I got, I don't know, beat up, called a name, then they were in it. But for the most...
14: Or if your grades were terrible, like markedly terrible.
1: Yeah.
15: Can you imagine her with markedly terrible grades?
1: I spent a lot of time in detention. No, I did. I did. No, but they weren't negligent.
15: Right.
1: But they were like, if I need to intervene, I will intervene. Yeah. So, like, to me, and I turned out just fine. So, ironically, I was telling Nick the story that when I was doing a parent-teacher conference the other week, his teacher starts by saying, well, Cy told me that you never open up his backpack, you know? And I was like, oops, you know, so, right? But my point is, like, I've adopted a lot of the parenting style that I was raised with to my kids, which is very not in vogue with what I see on social media and how my friends raise their kids.
2: I'm going to push back. I would like to push back a little bit on this because I do think in this generation, I think that can be your story, but I also see a lot of stories where it was in almost similar situation with immigrants who came over, and it's the opposite. It was high achievement. It was you better be the best. You better be a doctor, a lawyer, or a this or a that. I don't care about your well-being. I don't care about your mental health.
15: But they were trusting
2: her. My thing is, what I think the difference is between the generational styles, this is my opinion, is I think that those generations wanted a child that A, behaved no matter what, outwardly, they behaved. They were quiet, they did well in school. That was the goal. And then later on in life, those kids would be successful and they'd be three things successfully, right? Doctor, lawyer,
1: engineer.
2: I'm missing one, sure. Right. Engineer. With our generation, we are not so focused on an outward behavior of how a child appears to the world. We're focusing on their inner mental health, their inner true resiliency that will lead to actually good behavior.
14: It's time now for us to take a quick break, but we would love to hear from you. Visit us on Open to Debate on Substack to become part of the conversation. Tell us what you think the goals of parenting are and any other topics you hope we cover in this series. And while you're there, subscribe to the Open to Debate Substack and get updates on upcoming live events and more. I'm Nick Gillespie. This is Open to Debate. We'll be right back.
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1: Welcome back to Open to Debate. I'm Nick Gillespie. Today we are asking, are the parents all right with three distinct generations? Lenora Scanese is a boomer and co-founder of Let Grow. Reshma Sujani is a Gen Xer and founder of Moms First. And Kristen Gallant is a millennial and founder of Big Little Feelings. If the goals of parenting are our ideals, things can get messy once we're actually in the room with real live kids. This is kind of the parenting equivalent of Mike Tyson saying, everybody's got a plan until they get punched in the face, right? Right. And the kid's diaper explodes. All your theories are beside the point. So let's get into some of the strategies or philosophies of parenting. And I want to start with one of the most prevalent in parenting today, or parenting discourse. This is what is often called gentle parenting. The phrase is attributed to a British author, herself a parent of four, Sarah Ockwall Smith. And she describes it, to put it really simply, as treating kids with the same empathy and respect we give other adults. This idea has taken root in parenting, but it's also been very divisive. People disagree about how to apply these ideas in practice and whether this philosophy can achieve the results it promises. Reshma,
2: yes.
1: When you hear the phrase gentle parenting, what does it mean to you, and has it influenced you as a parent?
2: Yeah, I mean, listen, I mean, Kristen's an expert on this, so I'm gonna let her speak to that. But I think from my perspective, it's like, I feel like when I hear the term, it assumes that you have bandwidth. It assumes that you kind of have the support. In this world where we don't have childcare, we don't have paid leave. So look, as I said before, like, my parents were refugees. I was not gentle parented. I was disciplined the old-fashioned way. My parents were just trying to put food on the table and pay the bills and, like, just survive, right?
3: And so, like, disciplined in a traditional way, what does that mean? Does that mean physical? Does that mean more like timeouts alone? What's, I mean, if you're comfortable sharing, like, what?
2: Okay, you want me to hear
3: the eye turned out fine.
2: Like, you know what I mean? I was trying to, like, you know, right? That's what people did back then.
3: Yes.
2: People spanked.
3: Mm-hmm.
2: You know what I'm saying? I was terrified of my my father said be home at 10 o'clock, I was home at 10 o'clock, mm-hmm. right? Like,
4: but I was home at 10 o'clock not because anybody was disciplining me, just because I was a good kid.
2: Yeah, I mean, but that's what I'm saying. Like, I think it was a... I was a good kid too, and I was scared as hell of my dad.
4: You're still scared,
2: right?
1: But
2: no,
1: so,
2: I just don't feel like it's
1: so gentle parenting.
4: Yeah, is
1: not something that, like, you were not treated as a miniature adult by your parents. Do you treat your kids?
2: I find this conversation so interesting because I think you assume, and going back to class, that people who are barely trying to get by. And the vast majority of people in America don't have the economic luxury of actually thinking about these things. They're just trying to get by. And I think my parents were in that position. I think most families that I speak to are in that position. And so for me, having more resources, having more support, and looking at this as someone who's kind of, again, leading a movement of moms, I think it's so hard to have, like, these conversations about what your parenting style should be when we are living in a country that doesn't have structure, and we are living in a culture that shames moms, right? Which we haven't gotten to, right? Like, right now, the prominent conversation when I open up Instagram is, are you a trad wife or a girl boss, right? Are you gonna, you know, like, milk a cow, you know, or are you gonna hustle so hard that you don't see your kids? In some ways, that's like an indication of how we tell people to parent. Work, work, work, work, work, right? And spend the least amount of time with your child. So to me, I want to get to a place in my own parenting is like, how do I get to a place where I'm centered, where I can show up to be the parent that I want to be?
1: What about, Kristen, you've said recently on your podcast that you hate the phrase gentle parenting, but the way that you talk about it seems very much in the universe of gentle parenting,
2: sure.
1: right? You are not just telling your kids because I said so, or you're like, I don't want to hear it. Just go to your room.
3: I'm not spanking them.
1: Yeah. What are you aligned with in terms of gentle parenting? And then what is like, okay, I don't get this.
3: I mean, listen, I think this is probably one of the biggest discussions of right now of our

0: generation right now of parenting. Gentle parenting isn't technically in research a term. So there's no way for anybody out there to say that gentle parenting is the best way to parent or based on outcomes, because gentle parenting is a made up term.
1: Right.
0: People are taking gentle parenting in many different ways, many different ways. So according to research, and I'll make this as brief as I can, there are three core ways of parenting. There's authoritative parenting. That's probably what the boomers did. That's low warmth. That's high control.
2: And high spanking?
0: No. This is high spanking in general. Emphasis on punishments, strict rules, do what I say, do what I say, fear-based. That's authoritative, okay? Permissive is next. This is where many people think that is what gentle parenting is. Now, that is not what gentle parenting is. Permissive parenting is high warmth, low boundaries. Kids are doing whatever they want. Kids are running the show. Parents are loving, they're emotional, they're tuned, but there's absolutely no structure, there's no boundaries, it's chaos. Mm-hmm. The outcomes of that, by the way, the children, low frustration tolerance, more impulsivity, more behavioral problems, poor self-esteem. And that's where the whole debate online, when you see the boomers and the people coming in being like, gentle parenting is raising snowflakes.
1: Right.
0: No, permissive parenting absolutely is.
1: Okay, and then the third strategy.
0: Authoritative parenting, which is what any therapist or any credentialed person on the internet or any of these books are saying authoritative. High empathy, high boundaries and structure. So we are not letting our kids get away with the show. We are the leader of the ship. While your child is upset about your boundary, your rule, you say to them, it's okay to be sad, it's okay. You're emotionally connected to them. And that is where we see the best outcomes based on decades of actual research. This shouldn't actually necessarily be a debate anymore, because there's so much research that shows they come out emotionally attuned, they come out more resilient, they have lower anxiety and depression, a better child-parent relationship. And to your point, research also shows you only have to get that right 30 to 50% of the time.
2: Can you do a little demonstration of what, like, I'm the child. I want to know, like, what would it be?
0: Thank
2: you.
0: Love to.
2: Thanks.
0: Go ahead.
2: Go for it. Well, I'm a child, so what did I do?
0: Well, what are you doing?
1: You didn't clean up the
2: room. I don't want to clean my room.
0: I hear you don't want to clean your room right now, okay? Is it because you're tired from being, how old are you? You're six?
2: I don't want to clean my room. I like it messy. Go away.
0: Go away. I hear you. I will give you some space, because I'm hearing you need some space, after we clean up your room. Here's what we're going to do. If you get 5 blue stuffies or 5 blue things in your room into this bin, you get a point. But if I get 5 red stuffies into this bin, I get a point. Now, this is a little more extreme. You got to have a lot more energy to do something
2: this. This is a lot.
0: But if you don't want to do this, what I would just say is, I hear you. I know it's hard. It's time to go clean up your room right now.
2: Okay.
1: Okay, Lenore, explain quickly what free-range parenting is, and then how does that intersect with what we're talking about?
3: Free-range parenting has a lot of trust. It has a lot of trust that the kids are going to be okay, that it's not all up to you, that they have a lot of genes, experiences, other friends, teachers, so many influences on them, so that every little exchange between you and your child does not make that big a difference, right? It's not going to emotionally shape them or cripple them, even if you said the wrong thing. Even thinking in percentages makes me so nervous. Being able to roll with you being curt sometimes and with you being like stupidly permissive.
1: What do you do with that, you know, the room is not clean?
3: I cannot tell you. I really cannot tell you what to do with the broccoli eating, with the tantrums, all the stuff that you understand, cleaning the rooms. All I can tell you is that when you have the time, or even if you don't have the time, you're told to spend all this time with your kid, knitting every synapse, making every interaction emotionally significant, and the correct amount of empathy with the correct amount of authoritativeness. And I say, Let Grow says, that you got to step back. And actually, when parents step back, it allows kids to step up more. And we're told that everything is so important that you must be with them all the time. And if you're not with them, somebody else, you have to, you know, outsource it to a teacher, a coach. And really, please give yourself some grace that it's like it's not a project. It's it's a person you're in a relationship with.
2: Yeah. And also, this is why I think there's such nostalgia for traditionalism. Because if you have to, like, show up or say the thing, right, and that is really on you, again, let's go back, it's the mom, because she's normally the one that's caregiving, then she can't really be working. Because that takes a lot of time. And I think that's, again, I'm saying that is why I think in society right now there is that nostalgia back to encouraging women to not work.
1: Who is pushing that nostalgia? Because when you look, you know, the trad wife movement, which is traditionalist, I mean, it's in the name, it's not like it's a bunch of mustache twirling, you know, patriarchs who are doing that. Like, where is that?
2: Well, it's complicated because I think part of this, I think part, like you said, you know, as we've talked about, like in the 70s, there's a huge infusion of women in the workplace. And I think that there was, like, again, a culture movement about being a girl boss, you know what I mean? Working really hard, getting the corner office. Don't worry about your kids, they're going to be fine. You just go get your dreams. And I think the backlash to that was the trad wife. And one of the things, we have a film coming out, No Country for Mothers, in June. It's just, we've had these binaries since the beginning of time. They're not new. Like, Phyllis Schlafly is like the OG trad wife. So, but part of I think,
1: who figured out a way to spend as little time with her kids as possible.
3: Yeah. So like, she's the real.
2: So I think what you're saying, which I think is important, is like, trust the kids to kind of figure it out and be on their own. They don't actually need someone, i.e. the mom, right?
3: With them all the
2: time.
3: Not only do they not need the mother with them all the time, it's really good if they're not with the mother all the time. And one of the things that Let Grow pushes for is not only more independence, going out and doing things in the real world, helping out, going to the grocery, but also free play. So that they're
0: going back to the room example. My first instinct, what I wanted to say was, is the room really important to you? When you say, like, I have work, I have this, I'm supposed to keep up with my marriage, I'm supposed to keep up with this, I'm supposed to keep up with this, is the room more important to you than the myriad of other things? Then here's what I would recommend you do. If it's not, because what you're saying is the room's gonna be messy.
1: Okay.
0: And that's so cool for me. Like,
1: I wanna move your battle. Okay.
3: One last thought is, and I have to quote the great Peter Gray. Peter Gray was one of the co-founders with me of Let Grow, and he's a professor at Boston College, and he's spent his whole life studying the importance of different age kids playing together, figuring things out. And what I like most about him in this discussion is that he said there's a lot of parenting books out there and parenting experts because parents write them. But there's so many other influences on our kids, and to pretend like every interaction and every decision we make will make or break the child is one of the things that's driving us crazy, is one of the things that's making moms feel like, oh my God, I better wake up and be my best self and spend as much time as I can with the kid. And really, you gotta trust that they are born to rise, right?
1: One of the things that happens in starting with the baby boom, you see a lot of anxiety and stories about how the kids are running the house. Isn't that what we're still talking about? Is that, like, the real fear is that the kids are calling the shot in houses and that somehow upsets the natural order.
3: That's what she's talking about with permissive parenting.
0: Permissive parenting, where I think most people are getting it wrong, where they think that that's what gentle parenting is, and it's all about feeling.
1: And it's permissive, and you don't want it to be authoritarian, where it's like, you know, you're being
0: strict,
1: run by Benito Mussolini, but you want authoritative, where it's...
0: Guys, you just want to happy. I mean, make it make sense. Do you want your partner to look at you and to sort of shame you, and you had a bad day, and you're crying hysterically, and your partner looks at you and says, stop it. You're overreacting. Get in your room. I don't want to see your face. Just make it make sense. Like, it doesn't take that much to be like, oh, that was hard.
1: Very quickly, yes or no, do we have more snowflakes now than we did when any of us were kids?
3: What I've read is that as kids, independence and free play have been going down literally over the decades, their anxiety and depression have been going up.
2: But I would say, personally, for myself, I think not just children, but I would say adults too, I think we are lacking moral courage in our country. I don't think people actually know how to be brave. I think we're so used and need to feel good all the time that when we feel bad, i.e. when we have to stand up for what's right, and that feels like rejection, we can't do it.
1: What would a kid have to do to stand up for what's right? I mean, an 8-year-old?
2: I mean, kids have to stand up all the time for what's right. What do you mean by that?
1: I just mean, we're talking about, like, can they get through the day without falling apart?
2: Yeah, but I think kids are, listen, there's a...
1: I mean, are they less resilient? Because
2: I think they are less resilient, but I mean, we're talking about 6-year-olds, but we're also talking about 13, 14-year-olds. My point is like, I was taught at a very young age how to be brave, which meant how to speak up for myself if somebody was harming me, how to, like, articulate what I need, and a little bit of, like, what's right and wrong.
1: And I think we have to teach them. The problem with that is that we no longer expect a kid to stand up for themselves, but they go to the adult in the room, or they just suck it up?
2: Well, I think we're, I talk about this with girls. I think we socialize girls at a very young age to be perfect. And so when they're bad at gymnastics.
1: I don't doubt that, but doesn't it seem like we do that a lot less than we did when Lenore and I were in knee pads?
2: I actually feel like we do it more.
1: Really?
2: I don't know. Maybe
3: what,
2: that's
3: shaming.
2: No, I think that.
3: Or what?
1: Expecting girls to be quiet and submissive.
2: Nick, we didn't have Instagram back then. You know, when the founders of Instagram and Facebook designed the like button, they based it off of a focus group of girls because they knew that girls were taught at a very young age to care about what other people thought. If they put a button on there, that would be like, I like that outfit. They would be coming back. And so, yeah.
0: I would love to. I have a little bit of a hot take, but this is probably the place for it. I'm just going to say that the people who are outraged that this generation is snowflakes are snowflakes themselves.
2: True. Yeah.
0: I think that they are men, sometimes women, who cannot handle when life throws hard things at them. I think they erupt at the barista when there is a wrong coffee order. I think they are the ones flipping people off in traffic. I think maybe there's some people in office. I think that those people were raised in really harsh environments where they actually cannot handle hard moments. They actually crumble. They're the ones who are spanking their children. They're the ones who are out of control. They're yelling at their wife, and they can't handle the smallest setback or emotion. I think that when you have permissive kids, sure, maybe they're looking at those kids and being like, those kids are out of control. But the research shows time and time and time again, if you have high empathy, but boundaries are the most important thing. If you have really firm boundaries with your kid's going to have firm boundaries out there in that
1: so
0: world.
1: What you're saying,
0: so they're going to go out in the world and
1: like
0: say, no, that doesn't work for me. So
1: have you raised all these snowflake men who are erupting at baristas?
3: All they do is erupt at baristas. It's so strange that they go into Starbucks specifically to erupt. That's their goal. I just wanted to put in a good word for free play. Let's just talk about
0: I'm with you on the free play all the way.
3: Free play, because if kids have time when they have to figure out what to do, who they're going to play with, nobody wants to play with the jerk. The jerk ends up not erupting.
0: Boundaries.
3: Right.
0: Standing up for themselves.
3: But it's not us setting boundaries all the time. A lot of the times it is self-correcting.
1: Okay. We're going to go into a lightning round now. I'm going to ask you a question, and I want a quick yes or no answer so we know where you all fall. Participation trophies. I have only had participation trophies in my life, but, you know, this is something people talk about. Everybody wins. Everybody, is that bad?
2: No, I think failure is great.
3: For me, the point is there's a trophy that means there's an adult watching, and I like free play without adults there.
0: Failure is a good lesson.
1: Sleep training. Is sleep training essential, or is it, you know, a lunatic fantasy of control?
3: No, that's actually when I read a book.
0: I'm not answering that if this is going on the internet.
1: Okay.
0: That's what I'll say.
1: I'm not sure what that means.
0: Sleep is the craziest thing that you'll see on the internet.
3: Sleep is really hard. Yeah. And I did read, I think I read Ferber. I think we Ferberized our kid, where she would
1: cry it out, and then they learn it's easier to stay asleep than to.
3: But I didn't know what to do. That's what I did.
1: There
3: are experts who, that's why I'm not the expert.
1: Okay, circumcision, male circumcision. Let's be clear.
0: Personal choice.
3: For Jews.
2: I mean, we do it too, Hindus, so I guess, sure.
1: Are kids worse off today than 30 years ago?
3: Wait, what was 30 years
0: ago? Are they worse off than
3: like so in the 90s?
0: Yes, because like of, I believe, because of social media and screens, anxiety and depression skyrocketing, yes.
1: Okay.
3: And I saw it going up before the screens and before social media, and I'd say yes, and it's because of less independence, less responsibility, less free play.
2: And I mean, like, if I had a daughter, I would say yes, because she would have less rights than I had when I was born.
1: How does that?
2: We've lost our reproductive rights, so she has less rights.
1: Yes or no? Are kids overscheduled?
0: Yes.
2: Duh. Yes.
1: Okay. All right. That's it for the flash round. This has been a lot of fun. It's time now for us to take another quick break. I'm Nick Gillespie. This is Open to Debate. We'll be right back.
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6: Welcome back to Open to Debate. I'm Nick Gillespie. I'm here with Lenore Skenazy, a boomer and president of Let Grow. Reshma Sajani, a Gen Xer and the founder of Moms First. And Kristen Gallant, a millennial and co-founder of Big Little Felix. We're talking about the state of parenting today. Let's move on to another big shift, how and where kids spend their times. Here's a few quick numbers. Parents spend a lot more time with their kids than they used to. In 2018, mothers spent nearly 5 hours a week in the presence of their children, and that compares to 1 hour, 45 minutes in 1975. 60% of kids at age 11 have a smartphone. In fact, the Surgeon General's office just issued a warning about the health impacts of scrolling and excessive screen time for kids and teens. That's highly contested, I will say. And according to a recent study from the Institute for Family Studies, they found that 60% of 17-year-olds are not permitted to roam further than their neighborhood unsupervised. Many of us remember childhoods where we roamed alone or with friends, and by 17, you know, we're driving to nearby towns. We didn't have phones. Our parents didn't know where we were for hours on end. So coming back to this question, should kids be freer to roam than they are now? And part of this is a response to a structural change, which is as both parents are working more often, kids are in more institutional settings.
3: There's so many schools that won't let the kid get off the school bus, once again, at 3:30 in the afternoon. It's like, so just quit your job and go wait at the school bus because they're not going to let them walk four blocks or sometimes four houses home. The statistic I love from that Institute for Family Studies survey of 25,000 American parents that just came out is that the majority of 14-year-olds are not allowed off their block. But there was a book called Your Six-Year-Old, Loving and Defiant. And it just has a checklist of what normal six-year-olds were doing back in 1981. And it was, can you tell your right foot from your left foot? Can you, you know, I don't know, have you lost a baby tooth? And one of the things was, does your child go 4 to 8 blocks in any direction to school, to the store, to a friend's house? So a six-year-old was going 8 blocks, and now a 14-year-old is not allowed off their block.
2: I want to, because Nick, you said this has been happening since both people have entered the workforce. So I just want to make sure that we're not saying that the reason why people are less likely to roam is because more women are working.
6: No, what I'm saying is that if both parents are working, then where do the kids go?
2: Well, I don't know.
0: Like if they're in daycare.
3: Well, daycare
0: which
3: is,
0: you know, they're
6: young. Yeah, no, but they're daycare
0: they
6: and school, and then after school.
0: If they're at school, they're at after school activities.
2: I think a lot has happened is because we have a tremendous amount of fear and distrust. Because when I, again, open my social media feed, which is where most people get their information, someone is being molested. Someone is being abducted. Someone is being killed. And the thing that we didn't talk about, like, look, I was a latchkey kid, and it wasn't because my mother did all this research and independent research about how
6: it's because she was working.
2: She couldn't afford daycare.
6: Right?
2: So, like, but there was trust. There was trust that my sister could walk 6 blocks, pick me up, we would walk home, and nobody would abduct us. That trust does not exist. Secondly, we're not talking about the experience of race, and it is very important to talk about the experience of both race and class. You know, for our film, we interviewed this mother, Nadia, who lived in a predominantly white neighborhood. And one of the parents called her, and she said, oh, the boys are going to walk home to the party. And Nadia said, no, no, no. And you might feel comfortable because your son is white, but my son is black. And if he's walking 9 blocks in this predominantly white neighborhood, the chances of something happening to him are much higher. And so I want to know, you know, that 60% of 17-year-olds, is that reaction to a very understandable fear by parents and mothers that my kid, that something could happen to my child? People don't have trust. People do not have
6: trust. So where does, I mean, this is a question of them, where does that come from? Because, and Lenore, a lot of your work has documented the fact that most of the risks to children and
3: are from people
6: you know,
3: they know.
6: There's
1: No, I mean, but, you know, and again, you have to, you know, look at this, you know, through a gender lens, through a class lens, through a race lens. But in each of those circumstances, people are much more fearful. This was something I wrote about in the 90s all the time. As children were there was no risk of being abducted by a stranger. People in the 90s went bananas. And by the end of the 90s, we were like, oh, we, you know, kids need to have, you know, chips put in them so that we can track them.
0: The milk cartons?
1: So let me just
3: say. I remember the milk.
0: The start of the milk cartons, I think, yeah.
1: Where does that fear come from?
2: Perception, not reality. I think that fear, I'm sorry, but I think a lot of that is culturally based. Because there is a large segment of the population that believes that a woman's place is at home. And so if mothers were at home, the kids would be good. And so you have to actually put that fear out there that, like, that there are these, like, creepy weepies, right, that are going to be out there, like, doing something to your children. But the only way to be a good mom
3: is to stay at home.
1: I think the way to be a good parent is to call BS on the idea that
2: you.
1: The only thing that out there, you know, it's just like child molesters everywhere.
2: But that's not what I agree with you. But the message that we're signaling to, in particular, women and men, is that to be a good mother means that you're at home.
0: I also think,
1: or to be a good parent, that your kids are accounted for. That we have a panopticon childhood now, where you have to be accountable every minute of every day.
2: It's not just circumstance, helicopter parenting has arisen at the same time that fear is enhanced, you know, at this, because it is a sense that you just got to constantly be circling your child or something bad is going to happen to them. And the worst thing you can say to them.
1: And I'm sorry to, I want to hear from you in a second, but also the flip side of helicopter parenting, I think as a phenomenon, was less about protecting your kids from child molesters, and it was making sure that they had every opportunity so they would go to Yale rather than UConn, right? They would go to Harvard rather than University of Massachusetts. And it's like, you gotta be in there and you gotta be in the enrichment programs. And we don't talk about after school, in the same way. They're enrichment programs and you are in a competitive, you're doing competitive debate. You're doing sports league year round, always to notch up. And that part is not something that is coming from, you know, lower or even middle classes. It's
3: coming
1: an elite that is trying to maintain its edge.
3: It's not just the elite. Yeah. I just want to say that there was this giant study that Cornell did 6 years ago, and it found that literally across the economic spectrum, all parents thought that the more activities you could put your kid in, the better off they were going to be. So whether you could afford them or not, whether they were free from the school or not, everybody wanted their kids to be more supervised. And it's not just the fear of abduction, it's the fear of your kid falling behind.
2: Right.
3: And then there's this spiral. Well, if everybody's getting SAT prep and my kid doesn't, then my kid is 200 points lower.
2: This is an excellent point. And so you can't roam if you're constantly in activity after activity after activity.
3: Which is why Let Grow says
1: Let's end this segment and go on to the next one. But Kristen, quick point.
0: Okay, just as the millennial who's literally living this and seeing this, I think it is 100%.
1: Your kids are too young for the full horror.
0: Well,
1: mine's
0: nine. She's in All-Star. She's in competitive everything in seven, whatever. But I think almost 100% of this comes from social media. All we see on social media, just saw it the other day, really sad story about the FedEx worker who abducted the three-year-old child. Back in 1980, you wouldn't have heard of that. No. You wouldn't have heard of somebody across the country, and this wouldn't have been the major.
1: No, but you would have heard about. You would have heard about a busload of children being kidnapped and buried underground in California, or you would have heard about Ethan Potts.
0: We are,
1: Walsh.
0: You would hear about it on the news for your 30-minute nightly news hour. What you're not doing is consuming a fear scroll.
3: Right, that's true.
0: 24 hours a day. Statistics show is that sexual abuse happens 90% of the time amongst people who know your child. So these are not abductors in a white candy van. These are people who know your child. These are people, it's a complete, the fear of letting them go down the street.
1: Quick stat.
3: I'm going to find one PSA that's really helpful for parents, because 90% of the terrible things that happen to kids are at the hands of people they know. Teach them the three R's rather than stranger danger. The three R's are recognize nobody can touch you, wear your bathing suit covers. Two is resist, run, kick, scream. And three is report. You can tell me anything that happened, even if they said keep it a secret, I won't be mad at you. Those three things are going to keep your kids a lot safer than never letting them
1: outside. Parents now have access to influencers on places like Reddit and elsewhere. Virality goes nuts. Lenore knows this. Imagine how much more viral you would have been now as the world's worst mom. Is this kind of social media helping to improve parenting and have more online connection with parents? There's a lot of people who post perfectionist, idyllic visions of motherhood, of fatherhood, of parenthood. But there's also people who try to post authentic parenting content. And there's a lot of advice on how to get your kids to eat broccoli.
2: Yeah.
1: Lenore, in your experience, has social media made knowing how to parent
3: harder? You can't know how
1: harder?
3: To parent. You can't know how to parent. I mean, it's not a thing. It's not an extracurricular. It's this relationship. So the idea of reading, like, the exact script you're supposed to say when your kid is melting down or their cookie broke or something like that is just, it's a lot to expect parents to comport with and also to remember. I mean, how are you supposed to remember all this stuff, exactly what you're supposed to say?
1: But you don't find any useful content there.
3: I'm sure, you know, I'm not reading it because my kids, as we've discussed, they're either eating their broccoli or not at this point, but also I just feel like there's a lot of emphasis on parenting, period. And what I'd love us to do is realize, like, it's not all up to us. Take a chill pill. It's going to be okay.
0: I actually have to push back just a little bit because I love what you're saying, and I actually agree fully. And
3: you're pushing back.
0: For someone like you who was parented the way you were parented and now parent the way you parent, it's very easy to say, just whatever comes to you, this is how you parent and you trust. For people who grew up in abusive households, who people grew up in being parented in ways that they do not want to parent their children, if they were to say, nah, I'm just going to sit back and there's no one way to parent and I'm not going to learn how to parent at all, those people are going to completely pass down all of the generational habits that they are unintentionally trying not to. Now, what I think is different is we don't need to be obsessive. We don't need to be on social media 100% of the time. We don't need to get this right 100% of the time. But I do have to push back on the whole, like, meh, kind of put your hands off and do what comes to you. That's what my parents did. I did not turn out fine.
1: I want to christen Big Little Feelings has 4 million followers on Instagram. Why do people look to you for advice?
0: I think that most people, not just in our generation, but also previous generations and previous generations, they do want to evolve. They do want to parent a little bit differently than their parents do. So we do have many that came from a traumatic background, and they need to truly rewire how they instinctually parent. But we also just have people who are raised in ways that we were raised, like, hey, stop crying, get in the corner, be not seen, not heard. And they just want to do things a little differently with their kids.
1: Right. I mean, this is part of, we put down social media, but, you know, we have, I brought three books that represent three generations. You know, Dr. Spock, which was the best-selling book for the baby boom and beyond, What to Expect When You're Expecting. This was the Bible that I used with my kids.
3: Mine too.
1: And now with my youngest son, Emily Oster, you know, but people are always looking for expert advice. Tell me, how do you sift through who's the right expert?
2: I think going back to your point about, like, is all social media bad? And I would say you're right, it's not. I mean, one of the things I think that was really powerful about the pandemic is that it opened up everyone's living rooms, right? And you realize that, oh, it's not just me. I'm not a bad parent or a bad mom. We're all trying to struggle and balance. I mean, I think that what you're saying is really important. Listen, I'm a nerd. I always want to get better at what I do. I want to get better at tennis. You know what I mean? I want to get better, be a better swimmer. I want to be a better parent. Mm-hmm. I think we all do. I mean, what a gift to be a mother. It's like the best title I could ever imagine to have. And so I think the question is, like, how do you create the conditions such that everyone has the opportunity to do that?
0: And I think if we were really in charge of our own social media instead of sort of just fed it, we would follow the things only that we're interested in and not follow. The problem that I see in modern motherhood, especially towards women on social media, is what we are being fed. first of all, is the most, when I say grotesque, I mean the most viral content is being shown to you. What's that? It's divisive. It's something that makes you go, stop this or you're going to ruin your kid today. And that's what's being shown to you. The more explosive, yes. the more yes. divisive it is, the more it's going to make you feel terrible, that's what you're being shown. Yeah. Then on the other side, you're also seeing 20 different kinds of women. You're seeing a woman who is perfectly organizing her house over here, but then somebody is baking a sourdough over here. Somebody is a fitness mom over here. Somebody is really into emotional health over here. Somebody is really into cooking over here.
1: So that's...
0: as women think, I need to do all of these things, but these are one person, one person, one person, one person, one person. So it's up to us to say, I am not a sourdough baker. Right. I am not a fitness model.
1: Yeah.
0: What I am, I'm into emotional regulation, and I'm into, like, not organization, but I'll watch it because it's pretty. That's the pressure
2: that I see is the problem. The problem is like, we don't get to choose because the way that the algorithms
1: are... What do you mean you don't get to choose? You can block people and change them.
2: We
1: need to, as social media people, need to become... much more dogmatic.
2: Here's the problem. Yeah. You got to turn it off. Because the thing is at the end of the day, we are humans. And sometimes I'm curious. And I see a panda bear kissing a frog. Yeah. And I click on it because it's interesting.
1: And then you're signing up for ISIS, right?
2: It takes an enormous amount of discipline.
1: Yeah,
2: right?
1: This is the promise in the same way of like you can, there's a shelf full of books in the three or four bookstores left in America. They've got a giant parenting section.
0: But I will also say that these books are not designed to be addictive. And so that's what we always do say too. I don't need you to follow me. I don't need you to follow every single thing. What I would like you to do, especially if you were raised in a household that was traumatic, that is not the way you want to parent, pick one thing and then follow it and let the rest go.
2: But also, it's not designed to make you addictive.
0: You're not going to follow 100 books.
2: To feel bad about yourself. We have to go back to why was the like button designed?
0: Right.
2: It was designed because we knew that in particular women and girls will feel bad about themselves.
0: Yes.
2: So we don't always click on the things that teach us. We click on the things that judge us because that is innate, and it has to be unlearned.
0: Yep.
1: As we wrap up, one final question for all of you, and we'll start with Reshma. What did your parents do that most screwed you up that you tried to avoid carrying into your own parents?
0: Sorry.
2: Growing up in a South Asian Indian immigrant family, we weren't very affectionate. I think I try to infuse a lot more touching, hugging, kissing with my children.
1: Thank you. Lenore?
3: The only thing I can think of off the bat is, and bat is the operative word, is that we didn't do any sports.
0: My parents did that most screwed me up, I think. Were sort of extreme punitive measures, physical punishment. But at a core also, trying to change me into being a normal, good girl. I have ADHD, I was a daydreamer, I wasn't good in school, I wasn't as good as my sister, what's wrong with you? Those deeply stayed with me into my adulthood. I think I had one person who believed in me. I needed more belief in me to be exactly who I am today, which is everything I was punished for as a child, as a girl, pushing back, not following rules, breaking rules, being loud, being aggressive, I am now rewarded for as a CEO. That's probably what screwed me up most, was to try to be a good girl.
1: Right, in a narrow, specific way. Okay. Thank you again, Kristen, Lenore, Reshma.
2: Thanks.
1: It was a pleasure to have you join us today.
0: Thank you.
1: That's it for this week. A big thank you to the audience for tuning in. This episode was made possible thanks to a generous gift from Liberty Ears Foundation. Our work is also made possible by listeners like you, the Rosenkrantz Foundation, and supporters of Open to Debate. Robert Rosenkrantz is our chairman. Our CEO is Leah Matthau. Andrew Lipson is head of production. Michelle Debrasini is head of marketing. Alexis Pancrazzi produced this episode. The rest of the Open to Debate team includes Gabrielle Iannicelli, Linda Lee, Gabriella Mayer, Scott Jacoby, Katie Perry, and Julia Serkin. Damon Whittemore mixed this episode. Our theme music is by Alex Clement.
6: 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I'm Nick Gillespie. 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
1: Good evening, Jeremy.
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1: You are listening to Please Be Quiet, Please, our weekly radio show where we pick a topic and play songs for that topic. Tonight, Jeremy?
2: This is a little bit of an arbitrary one, but I was thinking of those songs that kind of, they're not the final track on the record, they're the penultimate track on the record, whereas, you know, some bands or whatever will kind of put the filler stuff
1: right before the end.
2: But occasionally you just get that perfect song in that next to last track. So that's kind of what we're focusing on tonight.
1: And what's really fun is that even these arbitrary themes sometimes that we dig into, once you dig into it, man, it creates such an amazing pool of songs.
2: Yes, yes.
1: All right, so let's dig into it. What have you got first?
2: Well, this is the song that actually made me think of the topic. Bright Eyes came out with I'm Wide Awake, It's Morning in 07, I believe.
1: Oh, my goodness.
2: And it's a masterpiece of a record, and this is one of my favorite songs. This is Poison Oak.

asleep.

I don't think that I ever loved you more than when you turned away, when you slammed the door, when you stole the car and drove towards Mexico, and you wrote bad checks just to fill your arm. I was young enough, I still believed in

0: That was Pavement with Darlings, I'm about to say Darlings, Starlings of the Slipstream from Bright in the Corners. We've talked about this. It was my first exposure to Pavement. Still one of my favorite records. Probably their best on a given day, maybe.
1: That's interesting because you said not too long ago that their first one was your favorite. So
0: I said on a given day, case can be made for Bright in the Corner. Shut up. It's good.
1: How can we believe anything you say? Before that, we had Alejandro Escovedo, As I Fall, from A Man Under the Influence.
0: Ah, so good.
1: It's one of the best. I hate the term Americana.
0: It feels so full and so fleshed out.
1: Yeah, it's a beautiful record.
0: It is. Before that, excuse me, we had Silver Jews, Honk If You're Lonely, from American Water. He's one of the greatest lyricists. We've talked about this, and I love that song.
1: It's a great one. And we started off with Bright Eyes, Poison Oak from I'm Wide Awake, It's Morning. For my money, the best thing that Conor Oberst has ever done by a country mile. So,
0: yep.
1: Yeah, let's keep going. Kevin Morby just put out a record. It's fantastic.
0: Yes, it is.
1: He seems to get overshadowed a little bit by his partner, Katie Crutchfield, who is Waxahachie, who is also brilliant, but I love the new one. It's called Little Wide Open, and the song is Dandelion.

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0: That was Radiohead, of course, with Lucky from OK Computer. We generally steer away from OK Computer just because it's been played so much. That being said, Lucky is a phenomenal song, and I can't remember the last time we played this song specifically, if ever, on the show. So credit where credit is due. Just a phenomenal song.
1: It is a great one. Before that, we had Vampire Weekend, Pravda from Only God Was Above Us, which I feel like should have had more staying power. I don't think, you know, when it came out, people didn't really, like, everybody loved it and then kind of forgot about it.
0: It felt like a great sequel to Modern Vampires of the City.
1: Yes.
0: And I don't think it was seen as such. I mean, that's how I felt about it.
1: Yeah.
0: It was certainly better than its predecessor.
1: Yeah, which I also really liked.
0: Fair enough. But anyway, good. And before that, we had Kate Bush from her record, The Dreaming. The song is Houdini. Her vocals are amazing, especially when she gets into that screechy kind of bit. It's just like, wow, where does that come from?
1: Yeah.
0: Just a great song.
1: Yes. And then we started off with Kevin Morby, Dandelion from Little Wide Open, which is shaping up to be as good as his last record, which I think was the best he had ever done.
0: Yeah, absolutely.
1: So excited to dig into that record a little more. Let's go to Magdalena Bay, Angel on a Satellite, from their record Imaginal Disc, right?
0: I believe that's what it was, yes.
1: Yes, which is a fantastic weirdo pop electronic record, so, which you guys have heard of it. So here's a song. It's called Angel on a Satellite.

0: That was Simon and Garfunkel from their record Bookends, A Hazy Shade of Winter. I was telling Jeremy as we were listening to that, oddly enough, I'm more accustomed to the Bangles version, which sure. is a stellar cover.
1: It is great.
0: But yeah, such a good song.
1: Before that, we had Roberta Flack and Donnie Hathaway, Come Ye Disconsolate, which is one of my favorite song titles of all time.
0: It's an old gospel, like a hymn, isn't it?
1: It's basically everything Roberta Flack sings has that kind of sacramental quality. But
0: fair enough.
1: From the record that they did together, which is essentially called just their names.
0: Yeah.
1: But wonderful stuff.
0: Before that, we had Mobb Deep, Shook Ones Part 2 from The Infamous. This is just such kind of a banger. I mean, it's just...
1: Oh, classic.
0: I mean, it's like a phenomenal hip-hop. It's like foundational hip-hop track.
1: Yeah.
0: But thought we needed to slip that in. It's amazing.
1: Yeah. And then what we started with was Magdalena Bay.
0: Yes.
1: Angel on the Satellite from Imaginal Disc, which has kind of the more ballad adjacent stuff and also some kind of more energetic electronic stuff going on.
0: MA3-esque
1: wonderful stuff.
0: All right, so we are here at the end of this first hour tonight on Please Be Quiet, Please, as we dig into some of our favorite penultimate tracks. I want to say like Pigs in Space. Sorry.
1: Okay.
0: Great songs. So we've got time for maybe one more before we end this first hour. What is it going to be?
1: Let's do some Sufjan Stevens. His record, The Ascension, is a hard one to get your arms around.
0: It's a tough nut to crack.
1: But one that I think is probably my favorite track on the record is the title track. So we're going to leave you with that one for this first hour. This is The Ascension.